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It does not matter. You just heard a band called Weird Steph. Pretty sure I'm not pronouncing that correctly. A song called Hyperborean from their album Primordial Bloodlines, which I think is coming out the first week of October, maybe September. I could be wrong. Anyway, stay tuned. There'll be more. Before that, you heard a big long thing from Naja called Omen Formation, the forever version, and they are not kidding. And that is what you have heard. A reminder that WRCT is supported in part by Attic Records. Attic Records is an independently owned and operated shop that buys and sells new and used records and CDs. Attic Records is located at 5113 Grant Avenue in scenic Millvale. More information is available at 412-821-8484 or on their website, AtticRecordStoreInc.com. 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And maybe come out to Pedal Pittsburgh the Sunday after next. 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For more information on what you've been listening to, wrct.org is the place to go. This is Abstractor.

there. You're listening to WRCT Pittsburgh. That's a band called Rosa Fonskop. A song that I'm going to say is pronounced Famler Ahetat. That's probably wrong, because my grasp of non-English languages is bad. Before that was Tra with a song that I can't pronounce at all, because it's not it well because it's in a language that he made up. Dano before that with Sina Za Uzmev. Again, that's not the right way to pronounce it. I would remind you that there is a playlist at WRCT.org. You should go look for it there. The new Dano, and I don't even know if I'm saying the name of the band correctly. It's D-N-O. Their new record is quite good, so it would be worth your while to check it out. We started off with Abstractor, a live rehearsal recording from them. You are listening to a show called Consolidation here on your favorite radio station. This band is called Atomic Aggressor.

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Well, that wrapped up kind of quickly. That's a band called Phasma. A song called One from their Purgatory LP. Vomitory before that with For Gore and Country. A band called Morgue Breath before that with a little short song called Osario. Carbon Tomb before that with Passage to a Neutron Star off of their album of the same name. The band called The Bleeding before that with Altar of the Ram. We started off with some Atomic Aggressor. A song called Evil from Beneath from their Occult Forces LP. Now you're all caught up. This band is called Dehumanizing et Drain Worship.

break. I'm going to stop right there and tell you that that band is called Kill Seduction, all one word, because their album Kill de la Mort is great. That song is called Social Dust. Before that, Pittsburgh's own Possum, also great. Lack of Guilt is the name of the song. No Praise So Pure is the name of the record. Tombol before that with Cathedrals of Rot. We started off with Dehumanizing Echitrain Worship, the only slam band I've ever heard of out of China. A song called Yomi from their 2D Complex LP. Now you're caught up. This band is called Yambag.

Okay, I need to tell you band names again. That was Zorn, song called Endless Funeral. Stimulant before that with a little tiny song called Confrontational Concealment. Lethway before that with Methway. Thumb Sucker before that with Cutthroat off of their split LP with Atomic. We started off with Yambag. A song called Make Mistakes off of their Mind F Ultra LP. A reminder that you are listening to WRCT and that between your job, your family, and other demands on your time, life can get pretty busy. 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A message from the National Eye Institute at the National Institutes of Health and from WRCT, where the show Too Evil to Have a Human Name is hosted by Bill. It is horrible music for horrible people. It is only here on WRCT 88.3 FM Pittsburgh from 7 until 9 on Sunday evenings. It is in Nominus Satana. This band is called Sincid.

Hey there. You're listening to WRCT Pittsburgh. That is a band called Desolus. Desolus? I don't know. I don't know where the accents go. Song called Dweller of the Twilight Void off an album of the same name. Eradicated before that with British Petroleum from their Wiring of Violence LP. Tamora before that with Corros from their 2025 demo Destructor before that with Victorious Warrior. We started off with a band called Syncid, song called Breaking All the Rules, and there you go. 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One more reminder, there's a playlist available at wrct.org. If you're wondering about song titles or band names, or if you wanted to go back and listen to the whole show all over again, you could do that thing. That is a possibility. This band is called Encasement.

I was born to the people, and I lived amongst them. From the time I was young, I started to learn. When I spoke,

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Live from WRCT Pittsburgh, you're listening to Alphabet Soup, the most cromulent show on the airwaves. I'm your host, Patrick Swain, and tonight marks another installment of the audaciously alliterative, delightfully discursive, and dictionary-driven auditory dish, where I bring you down the alphabet letter by letter, week by week, and play a mesmerizing mishmash of melodies meticulously mapped to that week's letter. This week's bountiful buffet of tracks are brought to you by the letter C. This is our third installment of Alphabet Soup, so it's only fitting that we should explore some tracks brought to you by the third letter of the alphabet, C. C, what a great letter. We have such great artists bringing you their C tracks, such as Death Cab for Cutie, Talking Heads, Barry, Stereolab, Rufus Wainwright, Javier Amena, The New Pornographers, Katie Lang, Joni Mitchell, A Tribe Called Quest, and more. So sit back and relax, listen to some crazy cool cacophonies of music here on WRCT Pittsburgh. 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
1: You're listening to Alphabet Soup on WRCT Pittsburgh. You just heard three songs that began with our letter of the week, C. That's Kath by Death Cab for Cutie. That song draws thematically from Wuthering Heights. That's perhaps a more faithful adaptation than the film version of Wuthering Heights that came out earlier this year. I went and saw that in the theater. It was entertaining, I'll give it that. Next was Cities by Talking Heads, and then Clovers by Barry. Cities, what a song. Cities. Find a city, find myself a city to live in. Well, I've found myself a city to live in, as have many of you listening here on 88.3 FM, Pittsburgh. I had a wonderful day in Pittsburgh. I walked out of my office at 5 p.m. to find they were doing trivia in Market Square, and they were doing a music round, so I entered, and it was the sort of phone trivia where you can choose a couple seconds of a song to be played every time you got a bonus point and they announced it. So I chose, kind of inexplicably, the part of Park Life by Blur where it's like, Park Life! So every time I would get something right, it would come over the speakers of the trivia host, Park Life! But my bitter rivals, who went by the name of Dankin' Donuts, chose that one song by Megan Thee Stallion that goes, body, yaddy, yaddy, yaddy, yaddy, yaddy, yaddy. So every time each of us would sort of trade leads in this bitter, very bitter trivia match, it would just be Park Life versus body, yaddy, yaddy, yaddy. And unfortunately, in the end, body, yaddy, yaddy did prevail. I did get second place, though, and that won me a gift card to a restaurant. It was $50, so I got a free dinner out of that just because I decided to sit down in Market Square after work for some trivia. So I was very grateful for that free dinner, but a lot of people don't have access to those same food resources. Luckily, here in Pittsburgh, there are organizations like the Greater Pittsburgh Community Food Bank, where their table has no end. Every seat filled means another neighbor nourished. But this table needs you. 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

Well, we are at the half hour. That means it's the halfway point of this episode of Alphabet Soup. You just heard Sibel's Reverie by Stereolab, Cloudy by Simon and Garfunkel, California by Rufus Wainwright, and Car on a Hill from Joni Mitchell. That last one is from her stellar album, Court and Spark, which is another C piece of media. Not my favorite album in of all time, maybe, but certainly one of them. I would say it's up there. Just fantastic, sonically very interesting, and marked a very interesting sort of inflection point in her career. The letter C, what is there to say about it, you know, that hasn't already been said? It's perhaps a pirate's favorite letter. You'd think it would be R, but it's actually C, if you get my meaning. As I said earlier, this is the most cromulent show on the airwaves, and I think after the words of the week, you will understand why. I like to go over the words of the week. That's my favorite words that I've spent the entire week, every waking hour of this week, scouring every material I could find for the best words that begin with the letter C. Kicking it off with cacophony. A loud, unpleasant hodgepodge of sounds. Hopefully it's not what you think of Alphabet Soup on WRCT. I'd also hope you don't find my commentary cataclysmic or a massive disaster, originally derived from the Greek words for down and wash, specifically referring to the all-consuming biblical destruction of Noah's flood. Chicanery is clever and corrupt deceit and dishonesty. I learned this one from Chuck McGill's courtroom castigation of his younger brother on Better Call Saul. Cantankerous is someone who's cranky, complaining, and uncooperative. But if you're cantankerous, you might just be hungry, so grab something to chumble on, meaning to quietly nibble and gnaw at something. A caboodle is a complete group or collection, often heard in the idiom the whole kit and caboodle, or misheard as kitten caboodle, which is incorrect, but adorable. Capricornify is what you might have been if your wife was unfaithful, and it also happened to be the 1600s. Catacumble is the adjective form of catacomb. Spooky. A spiteful villain in his catacumbal lair might employ cataplexus, which is the rhetorical device in which a speaker vows to seek revenge, perhaps after they've been Capricornified. And finally, cromulent means acceptable. It's the youngest on this list. In fact, the youngest word that I've featured on this show thus far, coined in 1996 by The Simpsons. It was a retort by Miss Hoover, the children's school teacher in Bart's class, who calls the made-up verb embiggens a perfectly cromulent word. And as this is a perfectly cromulent show, I might mount my own cataplexus and cast a cataclysmic curse upon all those who dare touch that dial, lest I become cantankerous at your cruel Capricornification of Alphabet Soup with the cacophony of some other foul frequency. So stick around and chumble on these next few auditory hors d'oeuvres on WRCT Pittsburgh. 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

Did you know that WRCT's studio has over 70,000 records in it? We're here at 1 WRCT Plaza on Forbes Avenue in Pittsburgh, Pennsylvania. I don't know if that's actually a real address. Like, I don't know if the government recognizes that. If you were to address a letter to 1 WRCT Plaza, I'm not sure where it would go. I have to imagine it would come here because they'd, you know, they'd figure it out. They're smart people, whoever they are. I guess the mail people. I don't know. But what a great name for a place, 1 WRCT Plaza. Maybe I'm just totally wrong about whether that's a real address. I might also be totally wrong about the fact that Attic Records has even more than 70,000 records. 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It feels like it's way more than something like 70,000, as if I can even wrap my head around the number 70,000. 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

the new James Bond gonna be black as me. Black as brown hazelnut, cinnamon, black tea. And it's all beautiful to me. Call your brothers magnificent, call all the sisters queens. We all on the same team. Blues and Pyrus, no colors ain't a thing.

Sorry, Lobby, I have to butt in and say that it's 10:56 and 45 seconds. You're getting very, very sleepy out there. Very sleepy indeed. Get cozy late Sunday nights at 9 p.m. for an hour of stories. Pull over and get some needed shut-eye with your host, Chamomile, for some sleepy time tea. And Brazilian music is arguably the number one export product from Brazil. From Ipanema to the World presents Brazilian music and information to the listeners of WRCT every Friday at 7 p.m. Tune in and enjoy listening to an adventurous mix of familiar standards and lesser-known gems from the Brazilian songbook in a broad range of musical styles from Flavio. Maybe it won't, but I'll have fun. And I'll hold.

0: That was a good high note to go out on. It is that time, unfortunately. It's almost 11 p.m., which means that the third episode of Alphabet Soup comes to a close. So thank you, thank you, thank you very much for tuning in to WRCT Pittsburgh. That's 88.3 FM. We are broadcasting from a basement at Carnegie Mellon University in Pittsburgh, Pennsylvania, 1 WRCT Plaza. Our theme music is Do It All Night by Prince. Some tracks that unfortunately we had to cut for time are Constant Craving by Katie Lang, Chinatown by Wild Nothings, Care of Cell 44 by The Zombies, Crooked Teeth by Death Cab for Cutie, Como un Burro Amarrado en la Puerta del Baile by El Último de la Fila, Change the Sheets by Kathleen Edwards, Cherry Colored Funk by Cocteau Twins, and more. I am Patrick Swain on WRCT Pittsburgh. Good night.
1: Fathers, toxic at home, these are the new threats to national and international security. The nation that captures the green market will dominate the global markets of the future. We must dream the future. See beyond the parched to the whole. Keep hope alive. Thank you very much.
2: That's Jesse Jackson, and this is Alternative Radio. I'm David Barsamian. This edition of AR features Jesse Jackson, Keeping Hope Alive, A Vision for a Better America. This special program from the AR Archives honors Jesse Jackson. Jesse Jackson was an icon of the struggle for justice and equality. He worked with Dr. Martin Luther King Jr. An ordained minister, his charismatic speaking style enthralled audiences. He was twice a candidate for the Democratic presidential nomination. He was the founder of the Rainbow Push Coalition. He proudly proclaimed, "My constituency is the desperate, the damned, the disrespected, and the despised." In his long life of activism, he kept hope alive. This classic from the AR Archives was recorded in 1992 at the Kennedy School at Harvard in Cambridge, Massachusetts. Reverend Jackson passed away on February 17th at the age of 84. And now, Jesse Jackson.
1: It's always a challenge to speak at the Kennedy School, to attempt to put forward an understanding of history and a vision of the future to the next generation of policymakers and leaders. Today, the challenge is perhaps greater than ever before. The United States has entered an era of historic shifts and opportunities. As Cold War barriers are brought down around the world, the U.S. confronts a global economy and a rapidly changing industrial complex, a new international order in which our role has yet to be determined. The pressing issues of today, human rights, the roles and responsibilities of multinational corporations, global environmental problems, development and trade, cannot be resolved with the tools of yesterday, a photo op and a soundbite. It is time for us as a people to come together, to renew our nationhood and put forward a plan for progress into the next century, guided by principles of democracy, justice, and a vision of prosperity for all. At this historic moment, America contemplates a possible restructuring of its Congress and the leadership that will pave the way into the next century. We cannot afford the limitations of politics as usual. Rather, we need to revisit and strengthen the fundamental precepts of our democracy. The time for tinkering is past. We need bold solutions that match the scale of the problems that we face. In a dozen years of Republican administration, the nation has moved away from the moral center. We have lost sight of government with common sense and compassion, and now reaping the bitter fruits of governance based on inequality, division, and short-term profit over long-term prosperity. Racial divisions and bigotry still poison the waters of our democracy, reducing our greatness and our capacity to grow. The nation is in pain. There are more poor people, 35 million in poverty, 10 million unemployed, 20 million underemployed, and more failed financial institutions than at any time since the 1930s. One quarter of all cities are in fiscal crisis. People are dying of AIDS, crime, economic violence, and despair. Children are growing up in a violent environment. Today's depression is a temporary expression of a long-standing problem: the lack of moral leadership and bold vision on the national level. We must not go from pain to panic and polarization. We must go to partnership, participation, and panacea. The first step in the renewal of our nationhood is to close the gap between the narrow political debate and the real needs of the American people. Last summer, I visited North Hartford, Connecticut, with Mayor Carrie Saxon Perry. In one neighborhood, there were vacant lots where houses once stood, about a mile from the state capital, the richest state per capita in our country. Neighborhood businesses were boarded up, children unsupervised on broken playgrounds, unemployed people, some using liquor and drugs as anesthesia for their pain. At that time, Connecticut was fighting desperately to establish an income tax and increase state revenue. And so I asked Mayor Perry, if the tax passes, what will happen? Do you support the new tax? She said, yes, we must have the revenue. If the tax passes, I asked, will these women, these pregnant women, have prenatal care? Will these senior citizens sitting under the canopy fanning for air, will they have more care? Will these small businesses be reopened again? Will there be houses built in these vacant lots? She said, of course not. I said, if when the so-called good guys win, we lose, and when the bad guys win, we lose, that means that we are not even in the equation of the change that we seek. The racially divisive politics of the past two administrations have distracted us from addressing issues of prosperity and reinvestment. Now America needs an urban policy free of the specter of welfare queen. America needs an education policy untainted by the code word choice, a euphemism for exclusion. America needs an industrial policy unclouded by Asian bashing. There is a focus on the middle class. They cannot be helped without closing inner city schools, with closing of inner city schools and expanding jails. We cannot help the middle class so long as schools are closing and jails are expanding. The middle class cannot be helped by the rapid deindustrialization of our country. Today's working poor were yesterday's middle class. They used to drive trains and make cars and work in rubber factories and make plastics. They are now unemployed, are working, and yet cannot break the cycle and pay health insurance. The first step in rebuilding America is a commitment to invest in people on the front side of life. We need a plan for our cities and abandoned rural areas, security for the elderly, and a program of care for the young. We cannot operate with strength and principle in a global world order if we are rotting away from within. The basic building blocks of prosperity are within our reach. We need equal access to quality education to train the citizens and workers of tomorrow. Last year, not one child from New Haven, Connecticut attended Yale University. Only 46 in 10 years. In Connecticut, the richest state per capita, they're closing schools and libraries and special education courses but somehow managing to build 6,000 jail cells at $85,000 per cell, $24,000 a year to maintain them. Condominium jail cells. A generation of youth who, for them, going to jail is a step up. For at least once they are in jail, they're no longer homeless. It's warm in the wintertime, cool in the summertime. Adult supervision, organized recreation, libraries, doctors on call, balanced meals, and all of their friends from the neighborhood. Howard University, a premier African-American university in Washington, 12,000 students. Lawton Penitentiary, 13,000 students. 6,000 a year to go to Howard, 28,000 a year to go to Lawton. State University of New York, SUNY colleges in New York, 6,000. Attica, 60,000. In Connecticut, if one goes to Robinson Penitentiary for a year, it costs $36,000. If one goes to Yale for a year, $18,000. It costs twice more to go to jail than to go to Yale. It is suggestive of a need for new priorities. A universal health care plan is not only the moral and civilized solution to the health care crisis, it saves money. If a woman has prenatal care for a year, for her term of pregnancy, it will cost less than $1,000. Without prenatal care, low birth weight baby costs up to $2,000 a day, perhaps 20 weeks in the hospital. If a woman has daycare and child care, she can work with a measure of security. Without daycare, if she works and something happens to the child, she's called unfit. She stays home, she's called lazy. When you look at the cost of jails versus schools and work versus non-work, it clearly makes more sense to invest in prenatal care, Head Start and daycare on the front side of life rather than jail care and welfare on the backside. A national infrastructure investment plan requires a vision of the future, not merely an eye on today's bottom line. A bridge collapses every other day. One quarter of our schools and one in five of our dams need repair or expansion. In every major city, there are more boarded up houses than there are homeless people. Every abandoned building represents potential jobs and apprenticeships for carpenters, glaziers, plumbers, brick masons, others hit hard by the recession, and will provide much-needed affordable housing. The Cold War is in demise, but it still dominates our national technology agenda. With research and development guided by vision and principle, we can build the renewable energy and transportation systems that we need, preserve the environment, protect our workers and communities from costly devastation, and create thousands of new jobs. As the nation converts from the Cold War to a peacetime economy, the skills of workers in the arms industry, families on military bases, aerospace employees, engineers, and scientists are vital resources for recovery. We must not abandon defense workers and military bases. We must retrain those workers and convert their skills. Rather than pitting shipbuilders in Groton against shipbuilders in Newport News in a futile fight for the mentioned Seahawk contracts, we should be helping those workers into an improved commercial shipbuilding industry. We must recycle our workers and not incinerate them in the furnace of neglect. The economy requires long-term planning with incentives to reinvest in America and Americans. A month ago, President Bush and 23 top executives took a public transportation trip. All white, all male, multimillionaires over 60 took a trip to Japan. They demanded, interestingly enough, goals, targets, timetables, and quotas from the Japanese. They did not take one labor leader, one small business person, one African American, one Hispanic, one Asian, or one woman. For all the promises of jobs, jobs, jobs, the trip lacked any long-term rationale or vision for economic prosperity. They demanded jobs, goals, targets, timetables, international affirmative action. There needs to be a proper and enlarged focus on the private sector, where 5 of 6 jobs reside. The politics and focus on welfare is misplaced. The focus on welfare is misplaced. Welfare is the exhaust pipe of the system. And when the engine breaks down, the exhaust pipe fills up. The top 500 U.S. corporations have not created one new American job in 10 years. Coal engine. Foreign-controlled domestic corporations in 1986, follow this, $800 billion in assets, $500 billion in receipts, and only $3 billion in federal taxes. From 1988 to 1990, General Motors' workforce increased by 30,000 abroad, decreased by 30,000 at home, and then at Christmas time announced the layoff of another 74,000 American workers and a $100 million joint venture to build trucks in right-to-work law China. That is economic strip mining. American corporations must feed the flour that they rob. When corporations receive a tax break, that's corporate welfare. They're on the tax rolls. They have a responsibility to reinvest in the country, in the community that provided the break. Corporations must invest where they live, provide a return on the investment that taxpayers make in them. We call it corporate workfare. Corporate workfare. If corporations take benefits abroad, they must pay them back. If they fail to train and retrain their workers, they must pay more taxes. If they are not prepared to reinvest in America, then we will take them off of the welfare rolls. I'm simply trying to urge them to at least have honeybee sense. Honeybees have good sense. They're said to be brainless, driven by instinct or buzz or something. But whatever they have with their small brains and none with Harvard degrees, there are no homeless honeybees. And there are no slum honeybee hives. And there are no honeybees burning crosses in front of other honeybee hives. And there are no American honeybees flying to Japan asking Japanese honeybees for a break. What the honeybees know, we don't know. They keep on making honeybees. What the honeybees know? Whether by buzz or instinct, they know the law of regeneration. They know the law of reinvestment. The honeybee gets nectar from a flower. It doesn't just fly away. You must know. Many of you are very urban, don't have much appreciation of rural life. But you must know that when a honeybee gets nectar from a flower, that is its source of gratification. I mean, when a honeybee gets nectar from a flower, it says, ooh-wee. I mean, its wings tremble, you know. It's right on. But no matter how excited the honeybee is, no matter how much a sense of conquest it has, it does not just fly away. It drops pollen where it picks up nectar. Because the honeybee knows by buzz or by instinct, it's going to grow empty one day. And as surely as it does, it will fly back to get more nectar. But if it didn't drop pollen where it picked up nectar, the flower would be dead. Dead flower, dead honeybee. The honeybee has enough sense to feed the flower that it robs. I'm asking corporate America to at least have honeybee sense. Feed the flower that you rob. Reinvest in America. Keep America strong. We cannot let the president scapegoat the Japanese and turn them into the Willie Horton of 1992. It is inaccurate, it is immoral, and it is dangerous. It's easy, but it's immoral. It's not fair. This race-baiting, bashing business becomes violent eventually. 1939, 900 Jews got on a boat and left Germany. Mostly women and children, headed for America. They got near Miami Beach. U.S. forces turned them around. So we did not have room for them. Some tried to swim to Cuba and they drowned. They got back to Germany and Hitler devoured them, killed them. Said, you were a ship of fools. No one would accept you. Unfortunately, Hitler was right. There was room in America for the 900 Jews, but not room in our hearts for them. We didn't stop there. There's something dangerous about this anti-Semitism, this racism, this bashing. We saw last week, Krista Yamaguchi swim skate to glory in the Olympics. Young Krista Yamaguchi's mother was born in an American concentration camp because in 1942 we signed Executive Order 9066 and rounded up all the American Japanese and put them in camps. And now she wins the gold medal and she can't get her share of commercials. There's something dangerous about this race bashing business, and it's immoral too. And the same forces that would lock out the Jews in 1939 and lock up the Asians in 1942 are now sending the Haitians back to death squads and famine in 1992. We deserve better than that. Let's get down to why the Japanese are strong. First of all, whatever deal there is, we cut it with them from a position of strength. The Japanese didn't cut the deal, we cut the deal. We won the war militarily. General MacArthur helped put their constitution together. We cut the deal. We won, you lost. Right. We big guys, you little guys. Right. You can't have an army outside of your own country. Yes, sir. We can have armies all over the world. Right. We make big stuff. Big nation. Yes, sir. We make B-1 bombers, MX missiles, right. You make little stuff like chips and radios and televisions. Now, we got all the big stuff and no customers. I mean, where did the jobs go? We lost 800,000 family farmers. They didn't go to affirmative action. They didn't go from white to black. ConAgra, Cargill, Barracudas ate up goldfish. Where did the farmers go? Now they abandoned the hands that fed us. They're not sharecropping. Now they're flipping hamburgers. Where did the jobs go? They once made Zenith in Chicago. Now they make Zenith in Mexico. The Mexicans did not take the jobs from us. Zenith took the jobs to them. Not better labor, cheaper labor. Cheap labor abroad, relaxed environmental standards abroad, back across the river, prices up, profits up, wages down, workers busted. That's a short-term plan. You wear Nike, Reebok, and LA Gear tennis shoes. Not one pair made in America. But the Taiwanese and South Koreans did not take the jobs from us. They don't own the shoe company. We took the jobs there. Make up $10 a pair there, we sell them for $100 a pair here. Price up, profits up, wages down, workers busted. Wonder why we're really in economic trouble? How many of you in this room own an MX missile? Raise your hand. How many of you in this room own a VCR? Raise your hand. Now, there's not one American-made VCR. We're the best in the world at making that for which there are no customers. We need to change our priorities. Why is Japan strong? That's the big issue this year. Why are they strong? It's not their race, it's their formula. When I first got married, I grew up in a family that couldn't buy light bread, buddy. We had to make whole cakes and biscuits, you understand? I'd always talk about my grandmama and her biscuits, and wife wanted her husband to feel close to us, so wife wanted to make whole cakes and biscuits too. Grandma had a stove that was so old, we had to put the brick up under one of the legs so it'd be balanced and wouldn't set the house on fire. Had an old stove, but good biscuits. Wife had a new stove. They were good biscuits, but they were religious. You know, they didn't rise. Kind of like unleavened dough. Now, what I want you to know is wife really did love me. But wife's biscuits didn't rise. Love don't make biscuits rise. Baking powder make biscuits rise. Now, if we're going to deal with the Japanese, let's look at why their economic biscuits are rising. First of all, the Japanese reinvest in Japan, for starters. Secondly, they have a priority to educate Japanese children. 11 months in school and pay their teachers what we pay doctors and lawyers, a premium on their children's minds. Why are they strong? They're teaching their children 6 and 7 languages and science and math while we pick it for English only. Why are they strong? They invest in socially useful research and development. They have a 10-year, $3 trillion plan, $300 billion a year to rebuild their infrastructure, their roads, their bridges, and put their people to work. We have a 10-year, $300 billion plan, $3 trillion, to defend them while they do it. Europe and Japan are better able to share the burden of their own defense. Plus, they can afford it. Plus, ain't nobody after them. This is formula, not race. The Japanese invest 95% of their public research and development on the civilian sector. 95%. Things like high rail. We spend 63% of public R&D on the military. 63% on things few and fewer people want. We sent a man to the moon and had a national sense of interplanetary conquest. There are no traffic jams between here and the moon. While we were sending a man to the moon, they were building a 400-mile-per-hour train. The same folk who built submarines and moon rockets can build that same train. And we had a 400 mile per hour train. We could go from Boston to Los Angeles in 8 hours. And we could make the steel and lay the rail and make the cars and drive them. Connect small town and big town USA. Our solution is not in Asian bashing and race baiting. It is in thinking and working and having a superior vision. That's our challenge.
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1: 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A kind of perestroika. Restructuring our economic order and our priorities. We can institute corporate work fair and responsibility coupled with fair taxes. With all the talk about middle class, have you seen the commercials on the top 1% who make an average of $675,000 a year and got an $80 billion tax break from Reagan? Over 10 years, that's almost $1 trillion. Last year, it cost us $80 billion in interest on the 10 years of breaks. We can initiate the large-scale creative use of pension funds. We use pension funds to prop up South Africa and for leverage buyouts. Why can't we take $1 trillion of public pension funds and just 10%? Over 10 years, $100 billion. Government secured. Use that money, leverage it 4 or 5 times. Use the workers' money with workers' consent, build an American investment bank, and begin to put America back to work. I met with Congressman Gephardt and Felix Rawlinson just last week. We're now working on ways to use a portion of that money, government secured, to rebuild America. We look deep into our nation and see the world, it begins to stare back at us. Foreign policy and domestic policy are parts of the whole. As we treat the rest of the world, so do we define ourselves. The problems we face today are the result of choices made yesterday. The failure of leadership to adjust to the new reality. For 40 years, we spent the fruits of our labor on containment of the Soviet Union, policing the world. Now the Soviet Union is no more, and we have the opportunity to invest at home. Mr. Bush is forfeiting the opportunity. The president has found only $50 billion in military savings over 5 years, just 3%, and will spend more in real dollars than Nixon and Ford did when the Russian bear was supposedly on the prowl. The president will continue to spend $100 billion sustaining troops in Europe as a hedge while failing to meet our commitments to the United Nations budget. Mr. Bush has conceded the title of foreign policy president. But in many ways, His international leadership reflects the same lack of vision as does his domestic leadership. The Persian Gulf War cost us $50 billion, yet it did not bring peace to the Middle East. A U.S. Census Bureau analyst recently estimated 158,000 Iraqis were killed. Tens of thousands of Iraqi children died afterwards from the destruction of the Iraqi infrastructure. 1 million Kurds were rendered homeless, Saddam Hussein still in power. 1 year later, the poverty in the Middle East has intensified. The Palestinians do not have self-determination. Multinational corporations, arms manufacturers are roaming the region looking for new customers. These results are not a basis for leadership in the international community. In a world where Nelson Mandela is out of jail, but not yet free because he denied the right to vote, it's time that human rights were measured by one yardstick. The Bush administration is turning Haitians back into the arms of death squads. That is not right. We deserve better than that. As one of the world leaders in production technology, development, and consumption, the U.S. has a responsibility to reach out around the world and use our economic clout, trade policy, and moral authority to raise the standards of living and human rights everywhere and not exploit the weakness of others. The environment has become a pivotal issue. Global warming threatens health and food supplies all over the world. Spreading deserts, failing forests, fouled waters, toxics at home, these are the new threats to national and international security. We must change the way we manufacture, the way we travel, the energy options for developing nations. The United States should be leading the world in the development of new products and processes, putting Americans back to work for the next decade doing it. The nation that captures the green market will dominate the global markets of the future. We must dream the future. See beyond the parts to the whole. Yet today's national leadership has failed to do so, and the effects are visible at home and abroad. It's an irony of the times that as we export experts on democracy to other nations, in 1988, half the electorate, 90 million eligible voters, sat out in despair. George Bush was elected by only 26% of the electorate, making him a minority president. As we lament the lack of a national urban agenda, 22 million inner-city voters did not vote in 1988, while Bush beat Dukakis by just 5 million votes. As we protest lost education, loss of grants, programs, and commitment, 18 to 24-year-olds have the lowest voter registration and turnout of any group. As I assess my work in public service across these years, I first went to jail July 17th, 1960, trying to use a library in Greenville, South Carolina. This is the week 27 years ago when we began the march from Selma to Montgomery. This week 27 years ago. For this right to vote, young America, those who want more grants and fewer loans, those who want expanded democracy for this right to vote. Sorna Goodman, a chain of two Jews and a black, were bulldozed to death with their eyes wide open for this right to vote. Reverend James Reeb left Boston, was beaten to death in a Selma, Alabama cafe for this right to vote. Meg Evers was killed, shot on his back doorstep in Jackson, Mississippi. For this right to vote, Brother Luis, a white mother from Detroit, came south to help. She was called nigger lover and brains blown out at point blank range. For this right to vote, four darling little girls were blown up in a church in Birmingham, Alabama one Sunday morning. For this right to vote, Jimmie Lee Jackson, 15-year-old black youth, shot in the back and killed in cold blood about the right to vote. For this right, Nelson Mandela spent 27 years in jail. We who have it cannot abuse it, not use it. When American youth come alive, you make the whole world better. The youth in Tiananmen Square are singing, "We shall overcome." In Poland, they're singing, "We shall overcome." In Moscow, they're singing, "We shall overcome." In Johannesburg and Soweto, they're singing, "We shall overcome." When we come alive, when we choose to be sober and sane and sensitive, we make the whole world better. There is no redemptive value in drugs. There's no redemptive value in hate. There's no redemptive value in this polarization. Your generation must come alive. And that raises the most basic question, the challenge of character. I seek, along with Mayor Dinkins and Mayor Kelly and some others, to do that which the Congress will not do for us, that which no president will do for us. In 50 top markets around our country, to increase voter registration by 25%. There's no Bull Connor to stop us. There is no George Wallace to stop us. Every high school senior is eligible to register and vote. All of you are eligible to register and vote. An increase of 10 million new voters, not top down, bottom up. What does that mean? Well, Kennedy beat Nixon by 112,000 votes, less than one per precinct. A whole decade of hope came in by a margin of less than one vote per precinct. Humphrey lost to Nixon by 500,000 votes. He lost by the margin of despair. What does 10 million votes mean? You have the power. You need not walk the streets armed with guns. 5,000 walking the street with guns, there's a place for that 5,000. 5,000 youth walking the streets as deputy registrars. You can make and break governors and senators and presidents and mayors. What a power. The envy of the world. Crime is not mandatory, it is predatory. It is an arrogance that you have the right to resolve conflict through elimination. There's this notion that somehow we can get that which we have not earned. This notion of crime, of taking guns to school, crime. This idea of not assuming your responsibility, this idea of making babies and not raising them. Dogs raise their puppies. Cats raise their kittens. Cows their calves. We who are just a little less than God, a little lower than the angels, surely must raise the babies that we make. I went to the hospital not long ago talking about crime. 60 babies born between 1.4 and 1.7 pounds. All the young men have abandoned the young women. Babies having babies. 15 addicted to AIDS, 15 addicted to drugs. When the mothers had the babies, they checked in the hospital on the false name and address and then checked out and abandoned those babies. If you carry a baby in your body 9 months and drop it as if it were a bowel movement and never look back, something fundamental to your humanity has died. This is a Sodom and Gomorrah ethic. Nothing can grow in Sodom and Gomorrah. Families can't grow in that. Education can't flourish in that. Industry cannot flourish. Nothing can grow in Sodom and Gomorrah. A 25% increase in registration, a 25% decrease in crime, if it means police and preachers and teachers and parents making citizens patrols walking block by block, making life habitable, safe, and secure again, a 25% decrease in illiteracy. 90% of those in jail are functionally illiterate. They walk in midday in the dark because they can neither read nor write. They live with their fingers on a hair trigger. I'm more over convinced than ever of this, that what is lacking now is a character deficit, not just a budget deficit. Magic Johnson said to us a few days ago, he said, "I'm retiring from basketball. I'm 32. I'm a millionaire. I've known around the world that have HIV positive. It's rather a miracle, a medical miracle. My life will be shortened. I may not see my child become an adult. At first, Magic said, you know, it's unsafe sex. Apparently, he went back and thought about it. When he said unsafe sex, everybody gently said, oh, yeah, hooray for the condom. He came back and said, no, I think it's somewhere between irresponsible sex and abstinence. Everybody said, oh, my God, he's getting off base now. He's cutting into my pleasure principle. Well, let me suggest this to you. This issue is deeper than sex without condom. It's sex without love. It's deeper than condom. A combination of unsafe sex, unsafe drugs, unsafe guns, unsafe study habits, unsafe family values, unsafe prayer values, add all that up together, and you have a life at risk. The consequences are always tragic and never magic. We need a new mood, a new attitude. I said to some friends upstairs a little while ago, I've been searching for urban policies for a long time. I've been going to an awful lot of the penitentiaries, preaching a lot of young funerals, watching people disfigure their houses with bars as if they're jails, afraid to walk their streets, and people running from people based upon that fear. Some years ago, Moses had a similar problem. There was an urban crisis in Canaan. There's unemployment and ethical crisis at the same time. And so people got to disregarding their God, their creator, their parents, lying with each other's wives and husbands and stealing and robbing and raping. And Moses said, look, we're not the same people. We came here. We escaped slavery. We bonded in slavery. And God blessed us and we got across the Red Sea. We got free. They said, Moses, when you were a young preacher, when you were hip, when you could rap, when you were the real deal, you know, when you could let your slide rip, when you were really down with it rip, you were a liberator. But now you're an old preacher. Back up. And a brokenhearted Moses did the only thing an old preacher knows to do. He retreated and went to the mountain and talked to God and told God all about it. And God sent Moses back to the people with a 10-point urban policy plan. Didn't send back no committee. Didn't send back no budget. Sent back a 10-point plan dealing with behavior and laws. For certain behavior costs money. Certain behavior save it. Certain behavior makes life secure. Certain behavior threatens it. He said, tell them to honor the Lord their God, their creator in the days of their youth. People who have a sense of the majesty, of the majesty of creation, they behave differently. They have what's called a value system. People who honor their creator can honor the creatures, their mothers and fathers. If you cannot honor your mother and father, you cannot honor my mother and father. If you cannot honor your mother and father, you cannot respect your brother and sister. If you cannot respect your brother and sister, you can rob and rape my brother and sister. If there's no sense of an ethic, a life ethic, a love ethic, what about this character thing? Jesus put it this way. A man was going down the street tending to his business. He got robbed and beaten. The reverend, the rabbi, the minister came down the street with his attaché case full of Bibles and prayer books, walked to the other side, kept on stepping so he could go to church and pray. Jesus said, that's one kind of guy. Another guy came down the street of his own race, my brother. He went across to the other side too. Another guy came down the street of a different religion and race and chose to help him. It's called a Good Samaritan. It's this character thing. this do on others as you would have them do unto you. It's called this character thing. Some time ago, I was at speaking of the school down in lower part of the South, and I saw a strange sight, but I tried to act as if it were not strange, but it was. I saw a 6'6" athlete, big giant ball player, walking across the campus holding the hand of a 3-foot dwarf, a midget. I tried to act like it didn't look normal, like it was normal, but it wasn't. But I was trying to my best behavior, and so I kept looking. And he was just looking down, smiling, and she was looking up, smiling. And they got to where the sidewalks crossed, and he picked her up on a little stool and embraced her, and they kissed, and he gave her books, and she went skipping down the sidewalk. Looked strange to me. So I said, "Mr. President, what am I looking at here?" He said, "Well, I thought you would ask. You see, that is his sister. As a matter of fact, it is his twin sister. And by some freak of genetics, he came out the giant. She came out dwarfed. He has this kinship to her, the sense of support, the sense of protection for her. He's a top athlete in the state. All the big schools wanted to give him scholarships, and the pros wanted him to play baseball. He said, "I cannot go to your college unless my sister can go." And they say, "Based on NCAA rules, we cannot give 2 scholarships. He said, "Well, I cannot go to your school. I'll go to a smaller school where the lights are not as bright, the crowds are not as big, but I am not going to abandon my sister." Somehow, I will stand between her and people laughing at her and looking down on her. That boy learned somewhere about this ethic, this character thing, that neither bright lights, nor mindless materialism, nor any of that, separate him from protecting his sister. All of us can't be 6'6". All of us can't be rich and powerful and sharp and quick. Some are born short. Some are stepchildren. Some are orphaned. Some are abandoned. Some lose their way, but somebody has to care. We can know, but knowing is not enough. We must care, not just know. Computers know. Do they really care? Mother has 5 children and 2 pork chops. She does not go to a computer and conclude that she has 3 excess children. She cut 2 pork chops up in 5 pieces and make gravy because she cares. We must care, and that's the measure of our character. Keep hope alive. Thank you very much.
2: 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Jesse Jackson was one of the most important civil rights and political figures of this era. 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

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Excuse me. Tune into Pinckney Hall with Kenny Joe. 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I like that. Thanks for tuning in. This is an experiment with time. As you can hear, I'm having a little trouble with my voice this week, so I'm going to keep the talking to the minimum. Got all the station requirements out of the way. We're going to have a solid hour of uninterrupted music here. A lot of cool, far-out stuff. So stick around. Hope you enjoy the show. And let's get right into it. Oh, and check out the playlist up on WRCT.org if you are digging the music that you hear.

smog trucks, mile after mile, high wire structure leading toward New York along black multi-lane highways, showered lights, blue and city glare, horizoning megalopolises, burning factories, Bayonne refineries, Newark hell light behind, truck trains passing transcontinental gas lines, blinking safety signs, keep awake, giant, giant, giant transformers, electricity stacks, glowing smoke, more chimney fires than all Kansas in a mile, network smell of sulfur chemical humble, gigantic by the viaduct. What a smell, burning rubber, oil, freshens your mouth, railroad rust, deep marsh garbage fumes, nostrils, worn, jabbering, city announcer at the city motel, airplanes rumbling overhead, flat winking spaceships by Gorny Gorny Mortuary, brilliant signs that 10 p.m. clock church spire lit in suburb city, New Jersey's colored streets asleep, high derrick spotlight lamping an inch above city, shop right lit for night people before vast Hohokus marshes and Passaic's flat bluey blackness ringed with light bulbs, blue Newark airport, waiting Uruguayan ambassador's body arrive, green bullet-shaped brain, plane, heart-throbbing red light midriff settling down swift as shark toward the 71,369 lights at the edge of the field, mysterious robot, group towers blazing, eastern air TWA above the lavender bulb field, blue synthetic lilies. Police say apparently had a heart attack. Crossed barrage of car bridges. I was born there in Newark. Public service sign of the 20s visible miles away through gray smoke and gray night. My aunts and uncles died in hospitals, are buried in graves surrounded by railroad tracks, tombed near winking three ring Valentine Ale, where Western Electric has a cosmic plant and pit consoles breathe acrid fumes above flying service tanks, where superhighway rises above Monsanto, Pulaski Skyway hanging in the air in my childhood, neighbored with gigantic harbor stacks, steam everywhere.

star buses skimming along sky roads beside the mazes of antennae brilliant by water dyes. Walt Disney politics, the Green Beret, 20 years old in a week, that music approaching the revolutionary Palisades. Empire State's orange shoulders lifted over hills. New York City visible above the world. Two guys from war put tiger in your tank. Radio crawling from rock youngsters. Stop. Peso. 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Let the hitchhiker off in the acrid mist. Life parade everywhere. Motel, hotel, Lincoln Tunnel. Pittsburgh, Shipburg, Seagram, the sure one. McDaniel's vast parking lot. Cliff rooms, balconies, and giant ancient spools, and huge reptilian trucks on the approaches to Manhattan for Jersey City. Cities star-spread behind palisades, lights reflected across Hudson on even water, brilliant diamond lanterns leading into tunnels, roads beneath river lit like a bright throated bathroom over red brick. Over red brick, whiz of bus trucks shimmer in here. Fluorescent lights, straight down now under green berries and camera spots. We roll into Man City, my city, Manhattan, into Whitmanic York Harbor, Pomonic, New York, Lower East Side, grimed with heroin, shit black from Edison Towers on East River's Rift.

Ho, ho, turn right by the black man who crosses the street lighting a cigarette, lone on the asphalt of the Lord of Nebraska. 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Tonight, Naomi, your 18th Street, west side blocked by a bus. Dusty, your 16th, still stretches way down to Hudson Perspective. Dolly in London, Joe Army, your churches loom roundly in time. A quiet Washington monument. And Perry turns his head to look down street crossing Fifth Avenue under traffic lights. Doorman playing with poodle dogs, brilliant lit sidewalk number one. All the parks dark, no one walks but an old reporter with his brown leather briefcase, like a shiny filler department. Gee, it's a miracle to be back on this street with a strange guy with a mustache, hair to the windshield. How lovely the stakes eye sleeps on and off beneath woman's prison. Sixth Avenue bus, huge back window, brightly lit. Ladies in kerchiefs, leaning backwards, turned by Wayland.

I live here. Perfect. There's an empty parking space by the Brightness bookstore where I'll find my mail in harmonium, new from Calcutta, waiting that I come back to New York and begin to sing.

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This has been Experiment with Time on WRCT Pittsburgh. 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And have a great night, folks. Take care of yourselves.

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7: 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A fast-paced course in music history. 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On today's show, Irving Berlin, one of the greatest songwriters and composers of all time. We'll hear hits from Irving Berlin performed in the 1930s and the

1980s. Plus, blues man Freddie King gives us a 1961 song, later covered by Eric Clapton. And the Saw Doctors, an Irish band, a powerful 90s anthem from a great obscure indie film of that era. And speaking of films, we'll take a listen to a box office leader of 1973. Cruise in the Decades begins with a recording from the 1910s. And actually, this song goes back well before that, a United States patriotic song that dates back to the Civil War, composed in 1861. This is a proper commercial recording from near the dawn of the record industry, 1918. This is performed by Charles Harrison and the Columbia Stellar Quartet. And I think you're going to know this piece of music. This is the Battle Hymn of the Republic on Cruisin' the Decades.

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Cruising the Decades, the history of modern music. 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We're in the early decades right now. We do it chronologically, cruisingthedecades.com. That's the roots of all of it right there. The early slide guitar, the early gospel blues. That's Blind Willie Johnson. It's called If I Had My Way, I'd Tear This Building Down, 1927. Cruising the Decades, a musical time travel journey. And I'm Brad Savage. 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And let's go into the 1930s with the legendary work of Irving Berlin. One of the most famous, one of the greatest songwriters of all time. We're going to hear two of his songs on today's show. Let's begin here in 1934 with Rudy Valley's orchestra. And this is A Pretty Girl Is Like a Melody. This is 1934.

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Over 100 years of music. 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

on the early pop charts in the 1940s, that song was an absolute smash. 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Cruising the Decades is also broadcast each week on KMSU, The Maverick, from Minnesota State University, Mankato. 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Bedford 105.1 in Manchester and Bedford, New Hampshire carries our program. And our very first station, KSKO McGrath, Alaska. 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Sun Records, Memphis, Tennessee. There's something going on in the late 50s at Sun Records. This is Carl Perkins, Honey Don't, 1956, on Cruising the Decades.

an audio journey, song by song, through every genre of popular music and recorded music history, from swing, jazz, folk, and blues, and the Great American Songbook, to punk, new wave, garage, and alternative. This is the global edition of Cruising the Decades with Brad Savage. 100 years of music, one song per decade.

0: That's blues man Freddie King from 1961. I'm Tore Down. A real blues standard right there. It got a nice revival round about 1994 when Eric Clapton did his blues tribute album From the Cradle. Also, Gary Moore did that song around 2021 or so, but a lot of blues artists have done Tore Down through the years. I enjoy following the different versions of some of these songs. CruisinTheDecades.com, one song per decade, and an audio history book of life and culture and films of a certain era as we move now into the 1970s. A big film, a blockbuster of 1973. Let's listen to this movie trailer.
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0: Who wouldn't love a little dystopian science fiction? I remember being allowed to watch that movie at a young age, and I was terrified. Well, then Westworld got a nice reboot by HBO for a couple of seasons in 2016. That was a major film of 1973, and a brilliant band, a terrific song, musically speaking, in 1973. This is Faces with Glad and Sorry. I'm Cruising the Decades.

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The term putting on the Ritz means to wear fancy clothes and go out to a high society event. That song dates back to the 1920s, but that is Taco with the 1982 version of Putting on the Ritz by the legendary songwriter Irving Berlin. Earlier on today's show, cruisinthedecades.com, earlier we heard a Irving Berlin composition performed by Rudy Valley's orchestra in 1934. But Putting on the Ritz was popular a number of times. Fred Astaire sang that song. Meanwhile, Irving Berlin lived from 1888 to 1989. He was 101 years old. Just unparalleled in popular songs, the Great American Songbook, and ragtime and Broadway musicals and show tunes. He wrote songs like Cheek to Cheek and Blue Skies and Alexander's Ragtime Band and There's No Business Like Show Business. And my goodness, the man wrote White Christmas. An actual human mortal wrote that song. I get so excited about this stuff. I'm going to need to sit down for a moment. I'm Brad Savage, cruisinthedecades.com, broadcasting from the rubber city of Akron, Ohio, USA, the home of Goodyear and Firestone and General Tire, the rubber city where we broadcast on the Summit FM in Akron and across much of Ohio. We started this show in 2020 during the pandemic. 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Up next is an Irish band called The Saw Doctors, a song here from 1991. I became aware of this song when it was used in a really pivotal scene in a great 90s indie film titled Floundering. Director Peter McCarthy put out this film in 1994, and it's a real look at trying to find your place in this crazy world. It's a really impactful movie to me, a little bit melodramatic at times, but a great, great film, and the soundtrack was outstanding. So that's where I found this song by the Saw Doctors. It's called Sing, a Powerful Song. It's on Cruisin' the Decades.

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0: closing the decades with 100 years of music, one song per decade. We're into the 21st century now. That was 2006 when Mark Knopfler and Emmylou Harris did their album All the Road Running. Just a dynamic, wonderful release. 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
2: 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Paul in Atlantic City, New Jersey, caught our show on WRMI via 9395 kilohertz shortwave, and he actually sent us an audio recording of his reception. I haven't heard it yet, but show's host says the signal sounded great. Bradley in Bartlesville, Oklahoma, USA, listening to WRMI Radio Miami International, reports strong reception on a vintage shortwave radio receiver, a 9065 Zenith Transoceanic 3000, a classic radio. 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And Bob in New England, Central Connecticut area, who listens every week on WBCQ, The Planet, on 7490 kHz. 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
0: Martin happens to be a shortwave listener from Channel 292. Broadcasting from Germany, she is in Koronowo, Poland. And now she is the host of the shortwave shoutouts. This is Cruising the Decades, over 100 years of music. Additionally, a special salute to all of our listeners on Joe Radio from Armed Forces Network and the AFN Go app. And Joe Radio transmits all around the world at all U.S. military bases and at all U.S. embassies, like worldwide, everywhere in planet Earth. So thank you for your service, and thanks for listening to Cruising the Decades. Now, 2019, a song from the British artist Yola Carter, or just Yola, that's Y-O-L-A, Yola for short. She moved to Nashville and has pursued a full-time music career working with noted producer Dan Auerbach and Easy Eye Sound. Dan Auerbach is also with the band, the Black Keys. This is a great song from Yola.

cruising the decades, over 100 years of music appreciation. That was Ride Out in the Country from Yola's first album. Now we're up to present day 2024, and we're going to play something by Slash, the guitar wizard. You know him from Guns N' Roses and the rock and roll look for decades now. Well, Slash has recently released a blues solo album titled Orgy of the Damned, featuring guest vocalists like Iggy Pop and Paul Rogers of Bad Company and Chris Robinson of the Black Crowes, Gary Clark Jr., Beth Hart, Brian Johnson of AC/DC. They're all on this record. And here is Slash and Chris Stapleton with Oh Well on Cruisin' the Decades.

0: at Slash and Chris Stapleton with their cover of Oh Well. Originally an early Fleetwood Mac song, Peter Green's Fleetwood Mac did that in 1969. You might know the 70s album rock version by the band The Rockets. But that was from the new Slash Covers and Blues Guests album called Orgy of the Damned. Cruising the decades, over 100 years of music, cruisingthedecades.com.
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My name is Steve, your host for the Deep Blues Hour, and I'll be bringing you 60 minutes of classic and traditional blues. And in this hour, we're going to hear a whole bunch of good piano blues from artists such as Memphis Slim and Robert McCoy, maybe some Roosevelt Sykes and Alex Moore in there as well. Big Joe, too. Lots of good piano blues. But don't forget, we're also going to hear from some fine pre-war artists like Tommy Johnson and Tommy McLennan. It's all coming up here on this hour of the Deep Blues Hour. Why don't we start things off with Mr. James Cotton, along with Joe Louis Walker and Charlie Hayden. This is called Everybody's Fishing. James Cotton here on the Deep Blues Hour.

0: I don't believe there's probably anybody that doesn't feel the grief, the great grief for our time. The losses are beyond the counting. So we're being asked to be alive in this time when we can hold the grief and hold it knowing that the grief and the outrage that comes up when we see what we're losing, that pain we feel for them, is grounded in a deep caring.
1: That's Joanna Macy, and this is Alternative Radio. I'm David Barsamyan. This edition of AR features Joanna Macy, Deep Caring for the Earth. The challenges humankind faces, from the climate emergency to species extinction to terminal war, may be difficult to comprehend, but we ignore them at our peril. Looking away is a lot easier than facing reality. Viewing the Earth as a giant shopping mall to be exploited is leading us to a literal dead end. The capitalist system solely cares about making money. Can a deep caring for the Earth emerge that is nourishing and sustaining rather than recklessly exploiting it? What creative steps can we undertake to reverse the dangerous course we are on? The clock is ticking as our precious planet takes one hit after another. Can global society wake up to implement policies that will avert catastrophe? If not, Joanna Macy says, it's curtains. Our guest today is Joanna Macy, a scholar of Buddhism, general systems theory, and deep ecology. Her lectures and writing on work that reconnects provided a visionary force in environmental and spiritual activism. She's the author of World as Lover, World as Self, and co-author of Active Hope. And now, Joanna Macy, Deep Caring for the Earth.
0: What we most want, I believe, is to discover our true vastness, the immense life that is within us, the great, fertile,

0: brilliant web of life that has brought us forth, to wake up to the company of other beings through space and time, and walk out of that little closet of self-concern that is conditioned by the industrial growth society, the consumer society, the late capitalist political economy, where we're being treated like a bunch of addicts that can't wait for the next fix, whether it's a car or a dress or the latest foodie, gourmet, whatever, as if we couldn't think of anything better to do with our lives than to see how much we can own or how much we can put in the bank, as if that were a measure of the life that is in us. And so I think there's a great yearning in each one of us to be free to rejoin that great family of beings, that great dance. The metaphors abound for what we yearn for and what we deserve and what is our birthright to have, to see the beauty of the world and let that be enough, to feel the depth of affection we have for all beings and each other and let that be enough, to work together for the healing of our world. Ah, that's more than enough. And it's amazing that we, at this point, we're reflecting that and working with that with the students this weekend, how we were training our vision to see two amazing and apparently contradictory things that are happening at the same time in our world. Both of them unique. One is a transition to a life-sustaining society from a self-destroying industrial growth society, which sets its goals and measures its progress by how fast it can grow. Grow in what? Wisdom? Health? Happiness? One thing only: corporate profits, market share. And when you have that kind of force driving you, it's a exponential, unsatisfiable, leads to a runaway system. And so the transition that we're in, that many of us, including me, call the Great Turning, I love the book about it that David Corton wrote. And I love the recognition by many of the minds that have been teachers to me that this great turning, this transition, is the third revolution of our journey as humans. The third we know about. And that is fully as huge in scope and in magnitude as that first revolution in the late Neolithic 10,000 years ago, the agricultural revolution. That changed everything. Settling down, growing a surplus, growing more people, trading, learning to compute, to write, build silos, temples, stratified societies, etc. Changed everything. And then a bunch later, that second revolution, equally enormous in its effect on our psyches and on our relationships. That happened almost three centuries ago in England. And that was the what? Yeah, the Industrial Revolution. And again, that changed everything. The machine, the power of industrial technology, pulling people off the land into the mines and the mills and the factories, changing our relationships to each other and to the earth. And now, right on the tail of that, comes this third revolution. And I remember the first time I heard about this in these terms of third revolution was from William Ruckelshaus, who was our first Environmental Protection Agency head. And he said, the amazing thing is, whereas the first revolution, agricultural revolution, took centuries, and the industrial revolution took decades, maybe generations, this third one, to sustainability, will have to happen in a matter of years, and will have to be a totally conscious operation. We will choose it. So not only is there this revolution, this great turning, but at the same time, and you know this, I'm just saying things you already know in your heart, that there is this great unraveling. David Courtney uses that term, and I find it totally apt that the social and really the ecological systems, the biological organic systems that have been woven over the millennia, bringing forth complexity of form and intelligence, are being shredded by loss of diversity and by poisoning and by paving over and by our heedlessness. So this is a time when you could get real depressed if you let yourself. And as a matter of fact, if there is, I don't believe there's probably anybody in this room that frankly doesn't feel the grief, the great grief for our time. The losses are beyond the counting. So we're being asked to be alive in this time when we can hold the pain and not run from it, hold the grief and know that we're capable of that, and hold it knowing that the grief and the outrage that comes up when we see what we're losing, and some of these losses, many of them are irretrievable, that pain we feel for them is grounded in a deep caring. You look at that pain and don't let yourself be persuaded by mainstream culture that it has to do with some, can be reduced to some private pathology or neurotic pattern. Don't fall for that. If tears come up and rage for what is what our people are doing to the earth, don't let them be persuaded that this is due to some private craziness. Just pause for a moment and bow to that and say, ah, I'm capable of suffering with. I'm suffering with my world. Ouch. And you will know that it's wholesome and natural and unavoidable if you're alive. And then you remember that the literal meaning of compassion is just that, to suffer with. Ah, I am a compassionate being. I am alive as a cell in the living body of earth, and this body is in trauma, so of course I feel it too. So we're in this incredible moment, unlike any that I can imagine ever having happened before. This moment when everything we've ever had to learn about courage, about our interconnectedness, can be put to use. As we stand with this two possibilities right in front of us, the great unraveling and the great turning. And we don't know. We don't know whether we're going to pull it off. But we know that we're here as part of that work, and that we can engage in that more fully when we see its inevitability and don't require guarantees that we're going to see just how wonderful our little piece of it is. that we free ourselves from dependence on seeing the results of our own actions. So it's just amazing to me that being alive in this time, if you don't close your eyes and ears, is just like getting so many spiritual teachings. Wake up. Wake up. Wake up to your true nature as part of life. Wake up to your mutual belonging. Wake up to the courage that is in you. Let your heart be broken. It's okay. Actually, they say the heart that breaks open can hold the whole universe. It's that big. And in this time, then, it's so wonderful to be sitting in this room, in this place, where the teachings, the Dharma teachings, have been revered and kept among the many strands of the revitalizing of the spiritual life of our people. And how good to come here and see that in the Buddhist community and in Naropa, there is this environmental leadership program. Saying again and again, and you need to say that in Western Buddhism, which has a tiny tendency to think that the Buddha Dharma is given to us for our private tranquility. There's a little tendency that, in case you haven't noticed. Yes, so that you can get very calm and serene. And, yeah. So I consider this sometimes, it can be a little case of premature equanimity. Because what I find in the teachings and in my brothers and sister teachings out of this tradition as well as others is that the spiritual gifts of this planet and the lineages are coming forward now in this time of crisis and need in order to bloom with fresher, stronger meaning than ever before. Help us walk out to find that we can be what we most want to be. Heroes and healers. Part of the great transformation. Part of the waking up. And we're not doing that out of some inflated notion of who we are, but rather stepping aside from what we thought were our strengths and our individual wonderfulness to let the power of life come through, the power of the earth, the power of our interdependence, the power of our relationships, the power of life itself, so much bigger than anything we could ever attribute to ourselves or our achievements. What a time to be alive. I think that all the religious traditions in this time have riches for us who would take part in the healing of our world. I think central to all the great earth wisdom traditions, indigenous traditions, Christianity, Sufism, Islam, Judaism, Hinduism, Tao, all of it are there bringing forth gifts for us to find our true strength. But I want to talk a little bit about the Buddha Dharma and about being right here in the Shambhala Center, the Tibetan strain of it. I feel so grateful. My life was changed, you know, by when I went over in the Peace Corps with my husband to India. We were staffed then. We went over with our children, and I found that I got very close to a volunteer who up in Himachal Pradesh, and this was in the 1960s, was working with groups of Tibetans and a particular community of Tibetans, Kargyu Tibetans, who'd been very close to Chogyam Trungpa Rinpoche. And they were sort of like Dharma brothers together in the community of Tashi Jong. And I saw that in what they had experienced as they were leaving Tibet, fleeing the depredations of the Chinese and the occupation of Tibet, preserving the tradition that they had cherished. They were well acquainted with grief. They had seen how swift destruction can take over a people and its land, how fast it can be plundered, how quickly its institutions, even those most revered, could be insulted and demolished. It's like they expected some of this. And here is from the warrior song of King Gezar, written how many centuries ago? 8, 9 centuries ago? And doesn't it sound as if it were today? It goes, our earth is wounded. Her oceans and lakes are sick. Her rivers are like running sores. The air is filled with subtle poisons, and the oily smoke of countless hellish fires blackens the sun. Men and women scattered from homeland, friends, family, wander desolate and uncertain, scorched by a toxic sun. In this desert of frightened, blind uncertainty, some take refuge in the pursuit of power. Some become manipulators of illusion and deceit. If wisdom and harmony still dwell in this world as other than a dream lost in an unopened book, they are hidden in our heartbeat. And it is from our hearts that we cry out. We cry out, and our voices are the single voice of this wounded earth. Our cries are a great wind across the earth. I can feel that. I can feel our cries ringing out, and the yearning of our hearts like a great wind. And that it's appropriate. It's all right to feel that. Okay if the heart breaks. And then, later on, from this same community of Tibetans that I became sort of wonderfully wedded to, in a way. That's one of the greatest things happened in my life, was that this community of Tibetan lay people and lamas took me in. And I would visit them when over the years, when I go to other places, other countries, back to my homeland, we would be seeing each other. And once when I went back, it was 1980, and Ronald Reagan had just been elected. And I heard Bashkin Tashi Jong people talking about a prophecy that seemed to be coming true in our time, even though it was 12 centuries old. It was found in the Kalachakra Tantra. But it seemed to be happening for this generation now in the late 20th century. Well, what's it about? I said. And they said, it's about a very dark and troubled time. Well, I wanted to hear about that, being rather apocalyptic of my turn of mind. And as I said, Ronald Reagan had just been elected. And so I asked for some of the lamas to tell me about it. And this is the version of it. There, I found that there were different versions. One version I got from Taisitu Rinpoche, who had his monastery not far away. And when he spoke of it, it was in connection with a retreat that he wanted me to take for 3 years. And I said, Rinpoche, I can't do that because I have to stop nuclear war. And he said, well, don't you know that the kingdom of Shambhala is coming and the king of Shambhala will disarm the weapons with by his power, as if that could happen without our doing anything. He said, just take it easy and go and meditate. Well, I couldn't do that. So, and I didn't really buy into that particular version of the Shambhala prophecy. And then another version that I heard was that it didn't really have to do with this coming of the kingdom of Shambhala. That's what the prophecy is. It didn't have to do with the outside world, but it was all a metaphor for one's internal battle or growth or enlightenment. Well, that didn't interest me too much either. But what did, and what I'm going to tell you, is the version of this prophecy that I heard from Dugu Chögyal Rinpoche. I'm going to tell it to you because it has given me my marching orders for the last 30 years. In pretty much his words. And as you hear this, you will hear the phrase Shambhala warrior. And you may recognize that this is a metaphor for the Bodhisattva. That is the hero figure in the Buddhist scriptures, Buddhist world, the one who really gets it about our mutual belonging, our radical interdependence. And so they say the Bodhisattva keeps turning back from the gates of nirvana to return to samsara till all beings, even to every blade of grass, is enlightened. So that kind of compassion. So here we go. I'm going to tell you the prophecy as I heard it from Dugu Chögyal Rinpoche, and I want you to hear it as if it is about you, which I actually think it is. There comes a time when all life on earth is in danger. In this time, great powers have arisen, barbarian powers. And although they waste their wealth in preparations to annihilate each other, they have much in common. And among the things they have in common are weapons of unfathomable devastation and death, and technologies that lay waste the world. And it is just at this time that, when the future of all beings seems to hang by the frailest of threads, that the kingdom of Shambhala emerges. Now, you can't go there because it's not a place. It exists in the hearts and minds of the Shambhala warriors. And actually, you can't tell a Shambhala warrior by looking at her or him, because they wear no uniforms. They bear no insignia. They wield no banners to identify them. They have no barricades on which they can climb to threaten the enemy, or behind which they can rest and regroup. They don't even have any home turf, because ever and always they must move across the terrain of the barbarian powers. And then he said, now the time has come when great courage is required of the Shambhala warriors. Moral courage and physical courage, because they are going to go right into the heart of the barbarian powers to dismantle the weapons, those armaments that are fabricated and deployed on air trigger alert. Yes, and the decisions that are made, they are going to go into the corridors of power to dismantle the weapons of mind. And he said, Joanna, mind this. This is very important. The Shambhala warriors know that these weapons can be dismantled because they are mano-maya, mind-made.
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0: These weapons can be dismantled because they are mano-maya, mind-made. They are made by the human mind. They can be unmade by the human mind. Because the dangers that are coming upon us now are not brought by some evil extraterrestrial force or some satanic deity or even some inexorable, unalterable fate. But they arise from our actions, from our relationships, from our habits. They are made by the human mind. They can be unmade by the human mind. So, now is the time, he said, when the Shambhala warriors go into training. How do they train? I asked. I was ready to sign up. And he said they train in the use of two weapons. What are they? And Dugu Chogyal held up his hands the way the lamas hold the ritual objects in the great lama dances of his people. And he said, one is compassion, and the other is insight into the radical interdependence of all phenomena. And you need both. One is not enough. You need the compassion because that provides the fuel, the motive force to move you out, to go where you need to go, to do what you need to do. And what it involves is this: to not be afraid of the suffering of your world. And if you're not afraid of the suffering of your world, then nothing can stop you. But he said, by itself, that's not enough because it can burn you out. It's very hot. So you need the other, that wisdom, that insight into our interexistence. Now that's very important, he said, because with that, you know that this is not a battle between the good guys and the bad guys, but that the line between good and evil goes through the landscape of every human heart. And that we are so interwoven with each other in the web of life that even the smallest act with clear intention can have reverberations through the web that you can hardly begin to discern. But that, he said, as important as it is, it's a little cool. And so you need the heat of the compassion. And I realized then that, when I had been seeing the Tibetan monks in their puja with their moving their hands and the moving mudras, hand gestures, often as not, they were dancing with their hands, the interplay between wisdom and compassion. Well, that's it. That's the prophecy. On that occasion, my family happened to be with me, and we were lodging at the edge of the community, and I rushed back, and I was getting back to meet my, I went in and I said, you won't believe what I just heard from Chuchao Rinpoche, and I told the prophecy. And my son Jack said, Well, didn't he tell you how it's going to end? It's wonderful that you laugh. I laugh too. I said, oh, Jack, if he had told me how it's going to turn out, I wouldn't have believed him. And don't you believe anyone who tells you how it's going to turn out. Because the magic and power of being alive at this time is directly proportional to the uncertainty. That uncertainty keeps you awake. You think sometimes that you want guarantees. Well, I would get involved in that campaign if I were sure that my involvement would make a decisive difference. I hear that a lot, you know, from people. But that kind of certainty is not in the scene for us now. That kind of certainty doesn't grow courage. It's in the risk-taking that the courage happens. And then I remember, I'd like a guarantee, but where is there a guarantee in life? When you fall in love with someone, is there a guarantee that you're going to have a lasting, healthy relationship? When you plant seeds in the soil, is there a guarantee there's going to be sufficient warmth and moisture for a bumper crop? There never is. And it is that which draws forth from us the vital ingredients of our engagement and our involvement and our risk-taking and our courage and our solidarity with each other. There you have it. I think it's just about my favorite thing to tell you. But I'm gonna ask, I have some other things I want to share. One is that, you know, those two weapons is actually, that's the term he used, compassion and wisdom, relate to my two favorite hand gestures of the Buddha, the mudras. There are so many different ones. There's this for teaching, there's this for giving, you know, but my favorite two is this. I'm giving them to you, yeah, as my gift to you. There, that's the first. That's the Abhaya Mudra. It means, fear not. Don't be afraid. So you can use that. Very useful in a time like this, where even our own government likes to keep us in line by scaring us. And when I saw that, you know what I immediately thought of? The traditional Native American gesture when I was a little girl in school. I thought all Indians went around doing this. How? Then I realized that gesture of Native Americans is precisely, don't be afraid. See? Don't be afraid. I carry no weapon. My hand is bare, naked. Nothing to fear. I come in peace. And my other favorite gesture is the one that is always associated with the Buddha of our time, Sakyamuni Buddha, because as you know, as the Buddhist movement developed through time, the truths that were conveyed in it seemed so great you could never imagine that they weren't always around. So people figured that there were earlier Buddhas and a whole string of them. But our Buddha, Shakyamuni Buddha, of our era, was known in art and the way he was represented by touching the ground, touching the earth. Bhumisparsa Mudra. So you remember to do that. And I want you to remember the story that goes with it, which you may know already, so you'll hear it again. How Gautama, before he became the Buddha, he had left home, he was seeking the end of suffering, he was trying to figure it out. Why is it, how is it that we cause suffering to each other and ourselves? And he went to the best of the yogic teachers, excelled in every domain. He did mortifications of the flesh till he almost died. And then he just said, I'm going to sit down there under that tree and I'm not going to get up until it becomes clear to me the cause of suffering. And so he did. So when the Buddha sat down, that tendency was represented in the figure of Mara, who was portrayed or understood as the figure of sin and death. And Mara was furious that this young Gautama Siddhartha was going to sit down and figure out the cause of suffering for the sake of the cessation of suffering. That was a very unwelcome idea to Mara, because suffering was his stock and trade. So he had to scare Gautama the Buddha off. And so he sent visions of very seductive dancing girls. And did our boy Gautama flinch? Did he move? No. He just stayed in perfect concentration. That didn't work. So then he sent visions of ghoulish demons and arms with weapons and all kinds of scary things. Did our Gautama flinch? No. He just stayed there, totally concentrated. So then Mara was furious. And he said, by what right do you think that you can sit there and resolve the problem of suffering? By what authority do you think you can do that? Now, interestingly enough, Gautama did not present his curriculum vitae. He didn't say, my father is a prince in the Shakyamuni. He didn't say, I've been to the very best yogic schools. He didn't say, I have the mortification of the flesh, PhD in that. No. He didn't say anything about himself. What did he do? He touched the earth. I am doing this by the authority vested in me by the earth. That's what that gesture says. And they say in the scriptures that the earth roared. Now, I love that story, but what the point of it is that you have the same authority. For you, in whatever you are taking, whether it's planting a garden or protesting at a nuclear power plant or running for office, you are doing that for the healing for your people and the healing of our world by the power invested in you by the earth. You have been brought forth by the earth for this time. And earth will provide you, the web of life will provide you. The dependent co-arising, that power of our relationships with all that is, will provide the power. It's brought you up from the amoeba. It certainly ought to be able to get you through the next few days. So we can begin trusting that. We can begin really learning that what we most have going for us is not our own smarts and our own wiles or our own connections, but our passion for the earth and earth's love for us, which is life's. I've been stressing the Buddhist line on this, but that's there in all the great spiritual traditions and the earth wisdom traditions of the native peoples. And it is there in the scientists of our time, because there is a great scientific revolution, cognitive revolution going on now, which is turning our understanding toward that same recognition of the power of our relations with each other and with the universe, that we are not separate abiding selves, monads that have to be competing with each other or creating our own perfection and purity, but that we are currents of knowing and feeling and action, fed by streams of matter, energy, and information, these weaving together. And that became so clear to me in my own life when I turned toward systems theory. Happenstantially, as a matter of fact, I'm just looking. I didn't even know what systems meant. And if I'd somebody had explained it, I would have thought it was very boring and some realm of science that had nothing to do with me. But I walked in and I listened to what the professor was saying and what he was drawing on the board. And I thought, this is the Dharma in another guise. And the main, again and again and again, key points about the Dharma were reflected as in the ontology and epistemology of the systems view. I bring that up not to make you laugh so much, which I don't mind, but which as to say that this shift in identity that we are invited to make now, you don't need to think of it just in spiritual terms or in poetic or mystical terms. This is seen very clearly in scientific terms from the systems perspective, that it is this notion that we are a self doing our thinking between our ears, looking out at the world from behind our eyes, acting on it as a separate and distinctive individual is not the only way you see it. And that there is indeed, we get into a terrific trap if we identify who we are with this separate self that whose name we wear, you know. If I think all I am is Joanna, a white, aging American woman. And I want to just read a couple of paragraphs from the systems perspective. This is from my book, World is Lover, World is Self. So systems theorists point out, we were talking about that in our workshop this weekend, because I always bring it in. This is part of the liberation of our time. We can identify, shift our identity with something much bigger than the dramas and ambitions of this little piece of reality that is inside my bag of skin. So there's no categorical I set over against a categorical you or it. One of the clearest teachers of this is Gregory Bateson. He says the false reification, like thingification, of the self is basic to our planetary ecological crisis. We have imagined that we are a unit of survival, and we have to see to our own survival. And we imagine that the unit of survival is the separate individual or a separate species. Whereas, in reality, through the history of evolution, it is the individual plus the environment, the species plus the environment, for they are essentially symbiotic. The self is a metaphor. We can choose to limit it to our skin, our person, our family, our organization, or our species. We can select its boundaries in objective reality. And what we are experiencing is a bankruptcy of seeing this self as a unit of consumption that must always be buying and consuming to keep our capitalist political economy going. We can be liberated from that, and more people are allowing that waking up to happen, a waking up for the sake of life. my friends, this time it's not just one Buddha. This time everybody has to wake up. This time everybody wants to wake up. This time everybody can wake up. And without that, it's curtains, you know. So that's quite an interesting situation to be in. And we're waking up in so many different ways in the Great Turning. People are linking together in study groups. People are linking arms to say no to war and the fabrication of weapons. People are meeting in their towns and places to accelerate a great change, the great transition. So a beautiful part of the Great Turning is the transition culture, becoming aware of how long we've been around, that we have a right to be here, that we have the authority of our 14 billion years of living in this universe. And that also invites us to open our heart minds to the future ones and to their right to live on a planet that is not poisoned, that is not decimated, that is not denuded. And much of the growing amount of the work that reconnects that we do is also nurturing our capacity to not only reach back to the origins that feed our power, but to those who are coming after us, so that those of future ones can we're working for their sake too, you know. And you've come to be together and to listen tonight partly out of a desire that life go on. And it is that commitment to the future ones that has, I found, tremendously vitalizing and refreshing in my own life. So that you're here for this moment of great turning, your presence here, our presence here, our courage of heart and mind reaches out to draw strength from the ancestors and also inspiration from the future ones, so that we can act that we leave this planet inhabitable. Our love is sufficient for that. Our strength is sufficient for that. My closing poem is from Rainer Maria Rilke. It is the last of his sonnets in the Sonnet to Orpheus. And it is in a book that I, with my co-translator, translated. And during the time we were working on this, during the time of our invasion, the U.S. invasion of Iraq, and the time was so dark, and we felt such great deep futility, discouragement. But this kept us strong. This poem had a quality to bring us in touch with our strength and our faith and our true identity. So I'm going to say it to you. And then the first line is, quiet friend who has come so far. That's you. You've come a long distance through the ages. Quiet friend who has come so far. Feel how your breathing makes more space around you. Feel that every time with the mindfulness of breathing in and breathing out. Feel how your breathing makes more space around you. Let this darkness be a bell tower, and you the bell. And as you ring, what batters you becomes your strength. My favorite line, so I'll have to repeat them. Let this darkness be a bell tower, and you the bell. As you ring, what batters you becomes your strength. Swing back and forth into the change. What is it? What is this intensity of pain? If the drink is bitter, turn yourself to wine. In this uncontainable night, be the mystery at the crossroads of your senses, the mystery discovered there. And if the world has ceased to hear you, say to the silent earth, I flow, and to the rushing water speak, I am. To the silent earth speak, I flow, to the rushing water I am. And that's what you are. By the magic of thousands of generations in this swiftly turning world, you've been given this flesh, this body, this house for your heart and mind, this sun, these stars, this soil. And you are not separate. Nothing can ever happen to you that will ever separate you from the living majesty of life and earth. Because that's your true nature. You belong. You're woven out of belonging. That is your strength.
1: 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Joe Ritchie is our general manager and editor. I'm David Barsamyan. Thank you for listening. 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

0: 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Welcome to One World Radio. I am your host, Mark Lucier, joined by Keelan and Kusi. How are you, my friends?
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0: Today we have a fantastic guest, Siomaru, a fine art photographer whose work has been featured across the U.S. and is an author of several books focusing on photography and American history. Thank you for coming on the show today, Sio.
2: Oh, thanks for having me on. I'm really looking forward to our talk.
0: So are we. And you've worn many hats in your career. And I would just love to know, just get us started off, to get our listeners all set with everything. Could you just introduce yourself, talk a little bit about your background and how you got to this point in your life?
2: I'm going to try to give an abridged version because if I kind of went into it in detail, it'll probably take up the entire hour. But in a nutshell, let's see if I can do that. I began as a musician growing up. So my background is mostly in music, you know, the arts in general. I love everything in the arts, but mostly in music. Growing up, this is pre-internet, before we had a lot of access to the information we now have. I couldn't figure out how to break into the business. So my parents, you know, being immigrants to the country, first generation, said, you know, it's important that you get a good education. And so we were flipping between either the medical field or the legal field. My father has some, his family has some background in medicine and all that. So we're kind of leaning towards that. But I eventually went into the legal field, graduated from law school, did well enough to get into a big corporate firm in New York City, but found that I didn't really like it. I didn't fit in very well. This is back in the 80s. It was kind of the go-go 80s. And, you know, my interest in the arts was still burning very passionately. So I started transitioning slowly into a field called entertainment law, which is not a big field because there's only so many folks who are pursuing the arts, you know, at a high level. But I did it mostly to learn from myself how to protect myself as an artist with copyrights and trademarks and all those things, but slowly started building a little practice on the side. And finally, I had enough where I was able to pursue it full time and leave the corporate jobs that I had. And so I did that for many years. I represented some well-known artists, managed a couple of artists as well, and also represented many new folks who were just brand new to it, trying to break in. But what happened was that in the 1990s, I forget exactly when it was, we started having this internet revolution come to be. And one of the things that arose out of it

0: this website called Napster. Some of you might remember Napster. And Napster was when the company started uploading, or actually the audience, the internet audience, started uploading illegal copies of their music to the internet so that people can share the music. It was a nice idea, except that it was cutting into the economics of the music industry, including the artists who created this music. And so eventually Napster got shut down. But during that time period, that actually impacted my law practice. You know, it was really hard to represent artists who don't have a lot of money to begin with. So I started shifting away from that back into corporate law that I was doing originally. I kind of went full circle. In the interim, I got diagnosed with cancer. So when that happened, there was kind of a big question mark because I wasn't sure if the cancer was going to be treatable, whether I was going to survive it or not. And that got me kind of thinking about, well, if I can get through this, what do I want to do next? I spent all these years helping other folks with their art and their music. Maybe it's time for me to change and kind of do my own thing, my own art and my own music. At that time period, I actually, even though I was representing clients as a lawyer, I actually had a little band on the side, and we would do shows in coffee houses. And sometimes I would just do it by myself, you know, as a solo artist. So fortunately, as you can all tell, I survived the cancer. But I kind of went through a period where I was kind of depressed and not really sure what to do next. I was very confused. But I did find a lot of peace and solace in just taking this little small digital camera. Digital cameras were starting to become a thing at the time. And I just found it very peaceful to walk through national parks and other natural areas by myself and just photograph, really just for the fun of it. But what was interesting was when I started doing shows again at the coffee houses, as a solo artist without the band, I started setting up a little table that had these pictures that I took from the National Park Service just to make it more interesting as an artist, to do something different from what other people were doing. So at my table, I had the pictures on display. I had my CDs. I had my T-shirts, right, as most artists will have. And to my great pleasure, I noticed that a lot of people really enjoyed the photographs. The photographs were actually outselling my CDs. And then it occurred to me that maybe photography is a direction I can go in to express myself artistically, because the difficulty with music is that it's really hard to keep a band together. You know, there's always issues with different band members. You know, they'd quit, they come back. Some of them had personal issues that got in the way, and it was really hard to make progress. So with photography, since it's just me, I don't have to consult anybody. I can work as hard as I want on it. But the problem was I didn't know how to get started with that. You know, how do I get traction so I can make it into a career? But what happened was I finally found out about this artist in residence program at a national park in Connecticut called Weir Farm National Historical Park. I didn't think I had the credentials to be accepted for this artist in residence program because they get applications from around the world on this, and they only accept one person for each month of the year. So the odds were against me. But I figured, let me just try it anyway and see what happens. It would be a good experience for the future when I have more credentials. And to my amazement, they actually accepted me. I got to live in the park for a month in a historical cottage. And I started photographing the park. That became my project. And what was great was when my residency ended, I kind of got back to where I was. Like, okay, well, that was great. I did the residency. Again, what do I do now? Where do I go with this thing? Some months later, the park called me and they were inquiring about the photographs that I took. They were interested in using the photographs to document the park, to help draw more attention to the park. And so they eventually decided to commission me to formally create a collection of the entire park. And this got renewed several times so I can photograph different aspects of the park. And then other national parks found out about it. And they asked me to do the same thing for them. And so this is going back, if I remember my years correctly, I think this is back in 2011. And basically from 2011 till now, it's been nonstop. It's been one park after another, one project after another, which have given rise to books and exhibits, media interviews like this one here. So that's what I kind of rolled with that. And eventually, you know, I was still practicing law, you know, on the side. There's not a lot of money when you're an artist. But eventually I was able to transition completely out of law so that at the moment now I'm doing this full time. So that's a long answer to your question, but I'm happy to fill in blanks here and there as you see them.
1: Well, wonderful. We appreciate that. And like I said at the beginning, you have worn many different hats, and I'm really interested in practically everything you said and wanting to hear more about each individual thing. But I, like you said earlier, it might take more than the hour. I'm really interested in hearing about your photography. You had spoken about how it brought you a lot of peace and it was a way of healing. Do you feel like that influences you in what you choose to capture? And I'm also curious about your process of taking photos and what goes into capturing those perfect moments or imperfect moments.
0: How it influences my work. You know, when I never really thought about it. That's a good question. I would say that I'm not consciously aware of how it influences my work, but now that you raise the question, I can see how it does subconsciously, because the thing about photography is, I think most people, when they photograph with their smartphone or whatever they may use, they're mostly photographing impulsively. You know, they see something, they go, wow, and they snap a picture. And, you know, the picture might be a little bit crooked, or the lighting might be just right, or the person they're photographing looks like an ant against this big background. Basically, they're just collecting memories and collecting events, and they're collecting objects. That's not what I was doing when I was wandering the parks, or even what I do now. I actually shoot very little. I do a lot more thinking and a lot more critical looking than actually snapping away. And a lot of people find that surprising, even other photographers, because in this day of digital, a lot of photographers just shoot like crazy and they pick the best pictures. And I do the opposite. I kind of treat photography, even when it's digital, as if it were film. So I'm a lot more deliberate about it. But the point that I'm making is, when I'm photographing, I am thinking about what I'm photographing. Why does it interest me? How can I create a picture of something that's been photographed a lot by other people and compose it in a way that's more interesting? It's different from what other people are doing. And how can I create a series of photographs so that when you put them together, they might present a story? And it might not even be a story in a literal sense. It just might be the way you feel about the picture, you know? So part of it is trying to capture a feeling, which is hard to do that when you're talking about a two-dimensional image that is smaller than the reality you're actually capturing. Music is kind of the same way, in a sense. I'm a musician, so if I do a song and it's 3 or 4 minutes long, that's not a lot of time. It's not like a movie that's 90 minutes or 2 hours long. And yet within those few minutes, I have to convey a story and hopefully a feeling, one that makes people sad or contemplative or hopped up and happy. So in that sense, I think that when I was wandering, I felt a sense of peace because I was so focused on what I was photographing and looking at that it took my mind away from, you know, the cancer and all the other things. And in a way, it was a celebration of the fact that I'm alive and that I can experience all these things that we sometimes take for granted. You know, often we go to a park and we're not really maybe looking as closely as we should. Like when I'm walking in a park or walking on a trail, a lot of times I'm looking on the ground. So I'm not just looking at the periphery where my head is pointed, but I'll look down on the ground that I'm walking at. And what beauty do I see there? There might be a collection of leaves that create like a little scene, you know, or some interesting rocks. And I look up also. So I think that is how, you know, that experience with cancer, together with other things in my past, you know, with music and all that, impacted my photography. So I hope that gives you some sense of my process.
2: Exhibition called The Seat of Action Revisits Long Island's Revolutionary War History. And I think my question would be, what was the central question or idea you were trying to explore through this body of work?
0: Okay, yeah, sure. The Long Island Museum, which is in Stony Brook, is a Smithsonian-affiliated museum. And so in celebration or in anticipation of America's 250th anniversary, they decided they wanted to stage an exhibit to focus on the Revolutionary War, but zeroing in on how that impacted Long Island specifically, you know, what life was like during that time period. So this exhibit opened up in February, if I remember correctly, and it continues until October 18th. Obviously, with July 4th coming up, you know, we're kind of putting a special emphasis on it. But the curators of the exhibit were addressing what it was, trying to give people a sense of what life was like on Long Island during the Revolutionary War when the British came and actually occupied the entire island. And so it was basically run by Great Britain. And that brought in a lot of difficulty for the population. You know, there were a lot of challenges there. My contribution to this exhibit, which includes about 80 artifacts, these artifacts include weapons from the time period, wardrobe, you know, clothing, paintings. It's a wide variety of artifacts. So my contribution was some of the photographs that I took for the National Park Service. So these are the only contemporary artifacts that are on display. All the other ones are from that time period. And so the artifacts that I contributed, these photographs, were of an estate on Long Island called the William Floyd Estate. And William Floyd was one of the founding fathers of the country. He signed the Declaration of Independence. He was a general that served under George Washington, but he's kind of a mysterious founding father. What I mean by that is that a lot of people will know who Ben Franklin is. He signed the Declaration of Independence. They'll know who John Hancock is, or at least they're familiar with the names, but hardly anybody is familiar with the name William Floyd. And although most of the, you know, if not like the vast majority of the signers of the Declaration of Independence are virtually unknown because there's so many of them, William Floyd is probably among the least known. And the reason why is because his estate on Long Island was taken over by the British. William Floyd and his family had to leave Long Island for their safety, but the British took over his estate and they ransacked it. And in ransacking it, they destroyed or stole all the things that belonged to William Floyd that might give us a sense of who this person was. So in my photographs, the National Park Service asked me or commissioned me to photograph the William Floyd estate. And so my focus was to try to make someone like William Floyd seem as real as possible. Because when you read history in the books, sometimes it can be kind of dry and a little bit boring and uninteresting, depending on how the historian presents the history. And also, it's so far away, you know, that we can't really connect with it. It's before we had airplanes and cars and people dressed differently and they powdered their hair and kind of hard to connect. And then when you have a mysterious person like William Floyd, you know, it just seems more of a disconnect. So I wanted to make him as real as possible. So in my photographs, I photographed a close-up of his working desk, one of the few things that remains that's on view. The public can go see this if they visit the William Floyd estate. But then I asked the National Park Service, is there anything else that you might have that belonged to William Floyd? And they said, yeah, but they're not on public display because they're so rare that we don't want to take the chance that they might get stolen or damaged. Some of them are so delicate that just moving them around is not a wise idea. So I said, well, look, the ones that you can move that are in the archives, do you mind placing them on the desk? And graciously, they did it for me because I said, you know what? If I photograph it, then we have it forever. So, you know, where people can see it. So these include like an inkwell that William Floyd used. It includes a snuff box. So the snuff box is there. There's also a wine bottle that has like his initials on it. So these things that are always stored away in the archives put on his desk, and I photograph that close so people can see it. And then they have a ceremonial sword that belonged to William Floyd. And that one they didn't want to move. So I went to the archives and I created a little kind of a background so it didn't look like it was in an archive. And I photographed that sword. So my hope is that when people see this, they realize, yeah, this is not just some character in history. This is a real person. I'm looking a close-up at his sword where he actually had his hand on it. Or I'm looking at his inkwell where he signed important documents of the era. I'm looking at his wine bottle and his snuff box that maybe he used to kind of take some of the pressure off when you're in a war with a superpower. So that was kind of my contribution among the 80 artifacts around display, to make this as real as possible for modern day Americans and really modern day anybody, because I think, you know, that situation is relevant to many places around the world, including South Africa, right? I mean, if I remember my history correctly, I believe it was 1994 when apartheid ended. And So, in a sense, your nation, like ours, is still kind of in the process of developing. You know, we're trying to figure out, you know, who belongs here, whose stories are important, how do we tell these stories, how do we preserve memory. So, a lot of that underlies the work that I've done for the National Park Service and that is on display at the museum.
3: So, Shiamaru, we in the changing world, you know, the world of technology. So now I want to know, as an artist, actually I would call you like a history preserver, you know, because with these exhibitions you learn more, especially when it comes to the history. But now we're in the changing world of technology, you know, how you as individual or as an artist or a creative manage to adapt with technology. As you know, most things now are done virtually. For example, us, we're doing this interview virtually. How you as a creative adopted into the virtual world?
0: It's a good question. Fortunately for me, I think because of my background, I am what technologists will often refer to as an early adopter. And what that means is that when a new technology comes along, creative people like myself will oftentimes, you know, run toward it to check it out and explore it and see what we can do with it, which is a very different response from other folks who maybe don't have a creative background. So their minds kind of work differently. And so when something new comes up, they tend to resist it. They're suspicious of it, or they find it overwhelming, and it takes time for them to kind of, you know, get with the program, so to speak. You know, I mean, I remember when the internet first came out, there were people I knew not from the creative community who were like afraid of it. They go, "I don't go on the internet, you know, there's too many things can happen." Or people were not willing to accept the iPhone when it first started coming up. But I and other artists who I think are, you know, are very open-minded about technology, we try to find ways to use it to enhance connection and community. So, for instance, with the internet and social media and the digital world, what I do like about it is that I am able to take a photograph that I created, and although I do enjoy the museum exhibits, I like seeing my photograph printed and on a nice frame, you know, and it's on the wall and people can walk in and you see them looking at it. That's a very beautiful experience and I love it. But it is limiting because if someone doesn't live near that museum or they don't have the money to travel there, they're not going to see it, right? You guys in South Africa, I mean, I hope you can come see the exhibit, but that's a big trip for you, a big commitment. However, if you go to my website or if you go on my social media accounts, you can see those photographs. And that's what I love about it, you know, that it becomes available to a wider audience. And politically speaking, if I may, I think it kind of, hopefully it may help in some way to stir up ideas in folks who maybe are living under governments that try to suppress some of those ideas. So to the extent they're able to get access to the internet, you know, they can see these exhibits, they can see the photographs, they can go to the national park sites and see some of the scenery and beauty, and it might even inspire them. Another thing too, just to address your question, is that photographers are always seeking to get their works published in a book. I have had the great fortune of having three books out. I have a fourth one that's going to be coming out next year, but it is very difficult to get a book deal. In fact, when you do see books by photographers, and they won't say this because they don't really want to, but most of the time they're self-published or they had to pay for the book for the publisher in order to print it. I have fortunately not had to deal with that, so I'm very grateful for it. But the point that I'm making is that traditionally books were a way for a photographer or an artist to get their material out to a wider audience. Again, if you're unable to get a book deal, the internet and the technology of the digital world is a way to get it out there. I kind of liken it almost to feathers. You know, you throw feathers in the wind, and you never know where it's going to end up. It just kind of goes everywhere. Even with the media, by the way, you know, I had an organization contact me just last week. They're setting up an exhibit and they wanted to use one of my photographs as a background for like a diorama, you know? And so I was curious on how they found out about me, because I wasn't even aware of this organization. And it was from an article that was written about me in a newspaper in New Jersey some years ago, actually. So that newspaper is long gone. You know, the print is long gone by now. But the article lives on the newspaper's website. And so this person from the organization who was doing the research came across it, read the article, became aware of my work, and then through that was able to track me down. You know, the technology, if it's used wisely, can really help a lot. Now, the downside of it is that, you know, it could also be a problem. So now, one of the things that most people are grappling with is AI, right? Artificial intelligence. How does that impact artists? And I'm intrigued by AI, but sure, like anybody else, I'm a little bit wary of it because I don't really know where it's all going to go. My work, along with many other people, I am sure, unbeknownst to me, is being utilized to feed into the system so that it can learn how to create certain types of images. I have not seen anything yet that I'm aware of that is would be a copyright infringement of my work, but I am aware of that and I do keep an eye out on it. And I actually started inserting in my contracts for the work that I do, the National Park Service and elsewhere, a prohibition against anyone knowingly inputting my work or using it in any way in connection with AI, and also imposing an obligation that they should make best efforts to avoid my work getting utilized by AI until the dust settles and we kind of know where it's all going to go. So that's kind of my take on it.
1: I'm interested to hear about the collaboration you have with certain individuals, like members of Congress. I know some of your work is on display at Congressman Jim Himes' office. I know you've worked on commission with the National Park Service. How do they go about getting in contact with you? Do they lay out ideas, like what they want from this? What's that process like?
0: Okay, so are you asking that with regard to the National Park Service or the people from Congress?
1: Both, if you don't mind. Both.
0: Okay, yeah, sure. Okay, so the National Park Service, when they commission me on a project, most of the time they are already familiar with what I do. So they kind of get it, they know it, they like it, and they basically want me to do the same thing. So generally, they don't tell me what to do, which is great. You know, I have complete artistic freedom. Picture doesn't look good, it's my fault, you know. But what they want is they like the idea that I am using technology, as we just discussed, in a way to connect a greater community of folks with the Park Service. You see, with the Park Service, when you ask the average person on the street, anywhere in the world, about the National Park Service, the first thing that's probably going to come to mind is going to be places like the Redwoods, the Grand Canyon, Yosemite National Park, places like that, the big grand places out west with the beautiful vistas, because those are very famous parks and they're among the very first parks. But what they don't always know about is they're much smaller parks in the Northeast mostly. And these parks, although they're very beautiful as well, they are more vistas for the mind, is the way I would think about it, because they're more about ideas. They're more about the founding of the country, you know, how it all began, whether it's George Washington's birthplace, or it might be someone like Julian Alden Weir, who was like one of the founders of the American version of French Impressionist painting. So it's a different type of experience, and a lot of people don't know about these parks. So when I do a collection for the park, it's a way for those images to get out like feathers in the wind, as I mentioned, through the internet for other people to become aware of these places. I'm very aggressive in trying to showcase these places. So I'll go on programs like yours to talk about it. I'll try to, I'll get on television. I'll get on radio. I try to set up exhibits. So they give me a lot of latitude because they know that my heart is, you know, really in their best interest. But where they're very helpful is that the folks who work at the National Park Service are experts. Many of them have PhDs in history and in archaeology. So they're able to point me in the right direction. They can take me to an archive that I didn't know existed that has these rare items that no one ever gets to see on public view. Or they're able to give me a tour of the park and point out different interesting places in the landscape that, again, a casual visitor might not know about. They can provide me with lots of documentation about the history of the place. I'll study all these materials before I even snap a picture. And this way, when I go to the park to do my work, you know, my head is filled with different ideas and different facts about the park. I'm never going to be the expert that these folks are, but I'm coming in with a lot more knowledge about, you know, how to direct my attention. So that's kind of how we work together there. Many times they're also very helpful in connecting me with partners in the community for an exhibit or for some other way where we can work together to get the public involved. As far as the politicians go, you know, I see them as resources for also connecting with audiences, their constituency. So in the case of Weir Farm, what happened was Senator Joe Lieberman, who was a presidential candidate back in the day, he was in his final year before he retired from Congress. And that final year was pretty much when I had finished the collection of photographs that I took at Weir Farm and I was promoting it. And so I already knew, again, thanks to the Park Service, that Lieberman was the sponsor of the bill that got introduced into Congress to create this national park called Weir Farm that was eventually signed by the President of the United States. So knowing that he was the sponsor of the bill, I figured, well, you know, he would have an interest in knowing about the work that it did. He may not. Maybe he's not interested at all, but I figured it's worth a shot. So what I did was I just, out of the blue, I just sent them an email, not expecting to get a response, but I did it. And one of his, I think it was his chief of staff, got back to me. And to my great satisfaction, he was very interested. And at the last minute, he asked me to come to Washington to meet with him and his staff about what we can do together on this. And so I went down there, met with him. And what came of it was he decided to, because it was his final year, to kind of celebrate this legislation by having an exhibit in his Washington, D.C. office of my photographs in his conference room. And that was great because that conference room gets visited by many VIPs and people from the community because that's where they talk their business. And so in being in the conference room, they get to see the pictures and become aware of the park. He did a reception for me, which I thought was very kind. And so he invited, you know, people from Congress and other staff members. So we had a really nice turnout there for that as well. And then later on, probably maybe a year or two later, I forget what the time sequence was exactly, but when I finally got a book deal to do a book called Weir Farm National Historical Park, I said, well, you know, it'd be great if to kind of set up the tone of the book and to kind of introduce it, it'd be great if Lieberman would consider writing a foreword. So I contacted his chief of staff. And she got, you know, she spoke to the senator and fantastically, he wrote a foreword for the book. So he's credited on the cover and he wrote a very nice foreword that kind of set up, you know, how the park came to be and his involvement in it. So that was kind of a relationship that, again, I just pursued it out of the blue, not expecting anything, but I'm kind of bold that way. If I figured that there's no harm, there's no embarrassment if I don't hear back from them, just give it a try. So I did the same thing with Congressman Himes. So when Himes got elected to office, he is the representative for the district that Weir Farm is in. And I knew that he had visited Weir Farm and had an interest in it. It is part of his constituency. So I contacted him too, out of the blue. Fortunately, he was also interested. So I met with him. And so then we set up an exhibit. He has two offices in his district, one in Bridgeport and one in another place I'm forgetting right now. But the point is that we decided to have photographs. In fact, he even picked out the photographs that he liked and we put them up in all the, in his two district offices. And then later on, I did the same thing with the mayor of Stamford. So I contacted the mayor of Stamford because the mayor is a big supporter of the arts and he has like a reception area that's very big and they typically do exhibits every month. So I contacted them. They were interested as well. For reasons I don't remember now, because this is a while ago, the mayor was not available for me to meet with him. But at the time, Congressman Himes had an office on the same floor as the mayor in Stamford. Even though it hadn't, the exhibit with the mayor had no connection with the congressman was kind enough to have me do a video with him talking about Weir Farm and talking about the photographs, what it means for him, and basically promoting the exhibit, even though it was for the mayor. And interestingly, by the way, Hines is a Democrat. The mayor of Stanford at the time was a Republican. So it was kind of nice to see some bipartisan cooperation in supporting something that this should be important to both Republicans and Democrats. So that was kind of nice. But we also use it as an opportunity to promote the community. So I asked the congressman, it said, hey, would you mind? I don't want it to just be about me, you know, my photographs. Why don't you also say something like, hey, come down to the exhibit. And then after you see the exhibit, come hang out in Stanford because, you know, there's some nice restaurants here. There's other places you can see. You can go catch a movie. And the idea was that it would help bring some business to the community. So he was all for that. He thought it was a great idea. And then he did that in the video. You can see this video. It's on my website. It's on YouTube. But that's what I like doing. You know, I like connecting all these dots and getting in as many players involved as possible because they have audiences that are different from mine. And if we pull them all together, I think everyone benefits.
2: Just going back to your history about yourself and, you know, with a background that involves music law and later your return to arts after a major life change, how has that shift influenced your sensitivity to narrative and emotions in photography?
0: Immensely, it impacts me. I mean, I'll give you a couple examples. When I was photographing the William Floyd estate, one of the things that I came across was a cemetery for the family, for the William Floyd family. And it's a beautiful cemetery, very ornate tombstones, has information about, you know, who lived, you know, who died here, the first name, last name, the year they were born, the year they died, who they were related to. And then I noticed off to the side, there was a much smaller graveyard. There was only like six white crosses. And I was curious on what that was. And when I saw it, it was very moving because I didn't see it right away. And then I realized that what it was a slave cemetery. This was a little graveyard for some of the slaves that worked under William Floyd for his family. And what was moving about it was that crosses were very simple. They were just wood. There was only one name on each cross. It was just like a first name. And it was not, certainly not the original African name of the person. It was a name that was given to them by their enslavers. And they were very typical names of the era for slaves, names like Caesar, you know, Lon, names like that. But it had no information about them. There was no, didn't say who their family was, didn't say when they were born, when they died. And the whole thing is a mystery, just like William Floyd is a mystery, because no one's really, really sure there are even bodies under there, or if it was just there as like a memorial. But I photographed it. And again, when I first saw it, it actually kind of scared me a little bit because I wasn't expecting it. And it was very moving. So when I took those photographs, I didn't want to just document the site. I also wanted the pictures to give a sense of how I felt about it, which is, again, very hard to do. But if you look at the photographs, they're on my website, and you'll probably see them in different articles online. You'll see there's a lot of blur in the pictures, you know, like creative, dreamy kind of a blur. And it wasn't because I didn't know what I was doing. I didn't focus. I did it on purpose. If you look at the picture, you'll see that some parts of the pictures are very, very sharp. They're tack sharp. But then other parts are very dreamy and blurry. And I kind of wanted to suggest that it is kind of a dream, almost like a bad dream, I suppose. And it kind of gives you a sense of nostalgia of the past, almost like it's a thought or a memory. And it gives you a sense of how I had a mix of emotions inside. So, you know, it's up for interpretation, how people want to, you know, take it. But I did that intentionally. And also, I removed the color. So the photographs are either a stark black and white, or they're a sepia, kind of like a brownish color. But that's one way how I approached emotion. And then another way that actually happened pretty recently, we might have read in the newspapers around the world in January this year, the U.S. administration's desire to take over the island of Greenland to make it part of the United States, either make it a 51st state or some kind of territory. And that moved me a lot because my family, my mother in particular, is from Puerto Rico. And although I was born in Brooklyn, growing up, I was always kind of confused about how Puerto Rico fits in with the United States, because it's not a state, yet we're citizens. So what is it exactly? And I remember distinctly my mother, very matter-of-factly, it wasn't with anger or anything. She was just saying, Puerto Rico is a colony. You know, we were a Spanish colony, then the United States. I kind of connected with Greenland's response to this overture by the United States, because they're kind of stuck in the middle. You know, it's mostly an Inuit community. I mean, there are Danish people there, but it's mostly Inuit. And so they were colonized by Denmark. So you have that whole history, right? So I can connect that with Puerto Rico. But now you have this other superpower, the United States, wanting to take them as well. And meanwhile, they're in the middle of this whole thing. And meanwhile, all the discussions that are happening, you know, above them, so to speak, is between the government of Denmark and the government of the United States. And where are they? You know, where's their voice in this whole thing? So I went to Greenland in April, and I funded this on my own. It's not through the National Park Service. Nobody funded it. I paid for it. And I just decided I want to photograph Greenland, and not as a tourist, but just try to get a sense of what it's like, what everyday life is like for these folks, you know, because nobody really knows much about Greenland, really, when you think about it. It's not a tourist attraction the same way, say, you know, Mexico is, or England, or some other places. In fact, when most people go, they usually go in the summertime when the weather is milder. They usually go on a boat trip, and the boat shows them the icebergs. So I went in April. Warmer. It's not wintertime, but it was still mighty cold. You know, I can tell you that. And I didn't go on the boat. I didn't see icebergs. I just walked every day through the town, through the city. It's called Nuuk. It's the name of the city. It's a capital, actually, of Greenland. It's about 20,000 people. So they call it a city. For me, coming from New York, it's more of a town. But it's very, you know, it's very intimate. It's a smaller place. And I sometimes would walk up to 10 miles a day, just photographing off the street. And I just wanted to see, well, what's it like there? What do people look like? How do they dress? What do they eat? What do they do? What are their jobs? What's the landscape like? And I have all those pictures on my website. In fact, I did an interview on NPR about it. And the idea behind it is to hopefully get people to connect and realize that there's a whole world out there that we don't know about. And they're living their own lives, and they have their own desires and aspirations. And so when we're talking about this competition between the United States, Russia, China, and the interest in the resources there, right? So the minerals that are going to be needed for AI technology and all that sort of thing, and also the oil, there is this other dynamic that we have to take into account. And it's important because it hit the headlines in January, but then it kind of died off. You don't really see much in the news about it. I mean, there is reporting happening on it, but it's not really top of mind. And so I was kind of hoping that my photographs, in a way, would help keep it top of mind. And it's going to come back in the news at some point in time, because although we don't see it in the headlines that much, there are negotiations happening every single day between the United States and Denmark about the future of this island. So it is happening, even though we're not aware of it. And so at some point, those negotiations are going to go somewhere where it's, I would think it's going to command the headlines again. And hopefully my images will add some nuance to it, so that people realize there's a community of people in there. And there's also an environment there. There's an environment that's very pristine, that is melting away because of climate change. And there are folks from the U.S. and elsewhere, actually, that are looking to create AI data centers there. They're looking to do mining for ores. They're looking to drill for oil. And that's going to have an impact on the environment, and not just how the environment looks, but how it affects the people whose livelihoods depend on that. Many of the Inuit there are, you know, basically fishermen, and they hunt for seals and whale, and that's part of their diet. And so it's going to, all those things, the climate and the interest from industrialists, are going to impact that and change their way of life. So I think from my point of view, it was partially emotional, but also political, historical. When I was there, there's a lot of construction going on in Nuuk. I mean, there are cranes everywhere. So the photographs that I took of the city, it's not going to look that way in a few years from now. It's going to look completely different. You're going to see a lot of newer buildings. It's just going to change. So I think there's many layers and many levels that one can interpret the photographs beyond the initial emotional interest that drew me there.
3: 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I feel like you should have your own podcast because the way you say things in details is so nice and clear. Thank you for that. But now on my side, my last question because of time, where can people learn more or visit the exhibition, especially for people who are in the continent of Africa?
0: Sure. The best thing is to go to my website because it's kind of a central hub for everything. They can certainly find me on Facebook and Instagram, but, you know, my website is mine. You know, I don't have to worry about some social media company going out of business or changing their algorithm. So my website is www.ciamaro.com. And again, because my name is kind of odd, Ciamaro is spelled with an X. So it's X-I-O-M, like Mary, A-R-O, ciamaro.com. If they go there on the very first page, they're going to see an announcement about the exhibit. And they can also download a free ebook. It's a 60-page ebook that I put together. This is back before publishers were interested in giving me book deals. So I didn't let anything stop me. So I created an ebook. And this electronic book that they can download, it's basically a PDF file. They can learn more about William Floyd. Because again, this exhibit at the museum is not just about William Floyd. It's about that entire portion of history on Long Island. But if they want to learn, you know, a little bit more about this mysterious founding father, then they can get a sense of that through the ebook, and it's free of charge.
1: First off, as a kid who grew up in Connecticut, it's very cool to hear about places and towns and people I know and I've been to. And I think it's really awesome that where you got your start in photography is in my home state and a place that I really hold dear. So my final question is, what are some places that have really inspired you? These can be places that have a cultural impact on you, have really inspired your photography. You mentioned a lot about Greenland, where there was a lot of intention on trying to have some political power and bring attention to that. Where are some other places that have really spoken to you on that level and you've wanted to showcase with your photography?
0: Yeah, I would say the city of New York, New York City. I grew up in New York. And what I love about New York City is that it is truly a melting pot or a gumbo of everything on the planet. You know, it's just amazing. And it's a different kind of photography because when I photograph the National Park Service, you know, nothing is moving around. I'm photographing a scenery. Or I'm photographing an architectural structure. I'm on a tripod with my camera. It's a big camera. In New York City, it's just total chaos, you know, especially Times Square. There's all kinds of people walking around. You got to worry about terrorists and pickpockets and troublemakers and people selling drugs. You got to look out for the traffic. I mean, it's just an exhilarating, very exciting place to be for me anyway. And so I go with a smaller camera. There's no tripod. And I'm just trying to compose as quickly as I can. I have to think almost like a computer because everything is moving so fast. So I'm trying to anticipate the action before it disappears and goes away. So that's almost like an exercise for me, which, you know, I have to be on such a high alert mentally on many different levels that when I photograph the national park or photograph Greenland, which is a much calmer place, you know, I find it a lot easier and a lot calmer. So it's almost like exercising, you know. So and New York City has so many different cultures and languages and peoples and ethnicities. And so I find that really interesting. It's always changing also. So again, people 10 years from now who look at my photographs from now, they're going to say, yeah, it's familiar, but it's also very different. And so, and there's political protests in New York City. There's different ways of dressing in New York City. I've seen and photographed, you know, people in traditional African garb, you know, And then, like, you know, a couple of seconds later, I see some artist dress in a kind of crazy way, kind of like the way I dress. And then you see conservative business people. And it just gives you a kind of a thumbnail view of all of humanity and how it can work together in a city. I mean, even though there's always going to be conflict when you have that many different kinds of people, by and large, we're living in the city with a great degree of harmony. You know, we're not killing each other. There's not warfare on the streets. So it's a wonderful thing. And I just find that really inspiring and really interesting. And it really sharpens my photography skills. And fortunately, those photographs have ended up in two books. I have one book called Street Photography of New York City. The subtitle is Street Haunting in the Big Apple. And then I have another book that I'm working on now, also on New York City street photography, that'll be out next year. So it's a very different kind of a thing, but they're still related at its core. That's the way at least I look at it.
1: Ciomaro, on behalf of One World Radio, thank you so much for taking the time today to speak with us. This was a truly riveting conversation about a variety of topics, and we really appreciate it.
0: Yeah, thank you. I really appreciate it. I love the fact that you guys from Cape Town are in on this. It's just fantastic. I love it, and I hope we get to do it again one day.
3: Also, the reason we were giving you more time into expressing yourself, everything was in detail. It was beautiful. Thank you very much for the information that you shared with us.
0: Well, thanks for the extra time. I sometimes worry that I'm talking too much, so I appreciate your generosity with the time.
1: We love guests who can really go into great detail, because an hour is a long time. I don't know if we've truly realized that, but we always appreciate that. And it's always fun to hear the enthusiasm. I mean, I've only done this for a little over a month, but hearing all the incredible things that people have been able to do all in one life is just incredible.
0: Yeah, well, it helps. You know, when you're excited about something, I can't help but to get amped up and talk about it. And I appreciate your comments, because I do take that very seriously. I don't want to bore people or make it all about me, like I'm some egomaniac. But I can say honestly that I've done many talks for different museums and events and things. And many times a talk is just slated for half an hour or an hour. And then all of a sudden the audience just keeps asking questions and I'm there for 2 hours and I don't mind it at all. It just kind of goes by real quick. So hopefully your audience who's listening will feel the same way about it. Again, I'm very grateful for the time and for the opportunity to speak to your audiences about these things that maybe they're not aware of. And maybe one day we'll do it again.
1: And we would love that. Great. Thank you again. Thank you, Keelan and Kusi, for both being amazing co-hosts. I couldn't do this without you guys. So thank you.
2: Thank you, Mark.
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0: nuclear holocaust. 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
2: The United States government and the media demonized Maduro, justified the incursion on January 3rd. So the question is, why Maduro? If the United States was getting much of what it wanted and that Maduro was willing to make it happen, why was Maduro and Celia Flores kidnapped? And the answer is that Maduro was demonstrating that Venezuela was able to get around the sanctions to a certain extent. But Venezuela was demonstrating a degree of resistance, and empires have never been willing to tolerate that.
3: That's Steve Elner, and this is Alternative Radio. I'm David Barsamyan. This edition of AR features Steve Elner on targeting Venezuela. In the long history of U.S. interventions in Latin America, the early January kidnapping of Venezuelan President Nicolas Maduro and his wife, First Lady Celia Flores, for sheer brazenness ranks near the top. They were taken to New York, where they are in jail and await trial. It's not just Trump's policies. Obama imposed sanctions on Venezuela, and he declared that country of 30 million people, quote, an unusual and extraordinary threat to the national security and foreign policy of the United States, unquote. From Cuba to Chile, from Nicaragua to Brazil, there's hardly a country in Latin America that the United States has not subjected to invasions, bombings, assassinations, coups, kidnappings, rigged elections, boycotts, blockades, or sanctions. Venezuela is just the latest in a long list. From Arbenz to Allende, and from Castro to Chavez, they've all been targeted by the U.S.

0: and we'll appreciate that as well.
1: We all want our kids to grow up safe and healthy, so we show them how, and we tell them, with honest conversations that let them know what we expect. That's especially important when it comes to alcohol and other drugs. Kids need to know the dangers and how to avoid them. And when it comes to pain medications, opioids, they need to know that they should never be taken without a prescription and never shared with friends or family. It's dangerous and illegal. So talk with your kids, because when you talk, they hear you.

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My name is Steve, your host for the Deep Blues Hour, bringing you 60 minutes of classic and traditional blues. And in this next hour, we're going to hear from, we're going to hear from folks like Johnny Shines, along with his buddy Robert Jr. Lockwood. Furry Lewis will be joining us as well. Check out something from the new Strangers and old pre-war blues from a combo. Actually, back 1962. But anyways, we'll be hearing from all of them in this next hour. We're going to start off with Mr. Elmore James and his Broom Dusters with his claim to WRCT Pittsburgh.

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My name is Steve, and I'm your host for the Deep Blues Hour, bringing you 60 minutes of classic and traditional blues. And in this hour, we're going to hear from the likes of Mr. Floyd Dixon, talk about what he's drinking tonight, Ronnie Earl as well, Souls That's Been Abused, and Leadbelly, the classic man himself, Huddy Leadbetter. He'll be joining us with his buddy Sonny Terry on the song as well. So stick around, lots of good blues coming your way. We're going to start off with Mr. Snooks Eaglin on his guitar. This is called Traveling Mood. Snooks Eaglin here on the Deep Blues Hour.

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1: Hey, D-Lo, I want a funky, hard, with a backbeat. Just slap that thing.
2: One, two, three.

Sometimes, you know, you sit down and you wonder, and you wonder where everything is going. You wonder about the blues, you wonder about soul, you wonder about food, you wonder about your house rent, you wonder about the people leaving on the TV and things like that. But every now and then, it comes back and you can look at them, and when you look at them, what you think, you tell them one thing. I'm

There you have. I don't know if that's grindcore blues, but that is a noisy Mr. R.L. Burnside. From A Pocket Full of Whiskey, that was his version of Shake 'Em On Down from 1996, as he put out on that LP. Mr. R.L. Burnside from the North Mississippi Hill Country. And we heard from Junior Wells out of Chicago, south side of Chicago. That was Blues from Mayor Daly, recorded 1970 from Junior Wells. Let's hear next from Floyd Dixon, recording for Aladdin Records. Features his buddy Sonny Parker and Johnny Moore and Oscar Moore as well. This is Wine, Wine, Wine. I wonder what he's up to. Floyd Dixon here on the Deep Blues Hour.

0: won't bother nobody's wife.
1: No, he won't. That is Eddie Burns and the Gangster Blues from 1994 CD entitled Detroit Blues there from Eddie Burns. Percy Mayfield also joined us off of Specialty Records. That was the big question. Let's hear next from Ronnie Earl. It's from his release, The Test of Time. This is a soul that's been abroad. Yeah, Ronnie Earl here on the Deep Blues Hour.

Well, there's an early Roosevelt Sykes song joined by Clifford Gibson. That was some fine piano duets done in the 1930s. That was Tired of Being Mistreated. Plus, Jesse Thomas joined us with Blues Is a Feeling from a release called Looking for That Woman. Jesse Thomas there and Roosevelt Sykes as well. 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Let's hear next from Mr. Huddy Ledbetter. This is Lead Belly, as you know. This is How Long Blues, featuring Sonny Terry here on WRCT Pittsburgh.

Well, folks, number's yet looking crazy. Let's make mama. Gonna run that black snake down. Gonna run that black snake down. I ain't seen my mama. The black snake taken away from town. Black snake is so hard to find. Black snake is so hard to find. I am worried about my mama. I can't keep her on my mind. Oh, I better find my mama soon. Oh, I better find my mama soon. I woke up this morning, black snake was making juicy rucos in my room. Black snake is evil, black snake is all I see. Black snake is evil, black snake is all I see. I woke up this morning, black snake was brooding on me. Black snake was hanging round. Black snake was hanging round.

from Blind Lemon Jefferson. That is The Black Snake Moan, number 2, from his complete recorded works made up in Chicago or down in Richmond in 1929. Blind Lemon Jefferson there. We also heard from Lonnie Johnson back in the day with Won't Don't Blues. I believe that is from Lonnie Johnson. Here next, we're going to hear from Scrapper Blackwell, but then also some Sonny Terry and Jimmy Witherspoon to close us out in this hour of the Deep Blues Hour. But here's Scrapper Blackwell. This is the Blue Day Blues. Scrapper here on the Deep Blues Hour on WRCT, Pittsburgh.

insolent. I'll be mighty glad when them old blue days are gone.

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I don't like where you're calling. I call her sad. Uh-huh. Now tell the people what you want. You say you want your mama. Now tell the people what you want one more time. I'm tired of playing now. We gotta quit.

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My name is Steve. I'm your host for the next 60 minutes of classic and traditional blues. And in this hour, we're going to hear from Bobby Blue Bland. What a classy, classic blues and soul man. We'll be talking about what he thinks about Mondays. Lightnin' Hopkins out of Texas and his guitar will be joining us towards the end of the program, plus some pre-war blues from folks like Springback James. He'll be giving us his own musics from the 20s and 30s, the pre-war period. So stick around, lots of good blues coming your way. We're going to start off with Mr. Buddy Guy from his disc Slippin' In. This is I Smell Trouble. Buddy Guy here on the Deep Blues Hour.

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Music from Eddie Kirkland. That was I Walk Down Hastings Street. Yeah, Hastings Street. That's in Detroit, from a blues suit record called Hastings Street's Grease. Detroit Blues is Alive, featuring Eddie Kirkland right there. We also heard from Johnny Little John out of Chicago. That was his version of Dust My Broom on a nice Testament Records sampler disc, featuring Little John, Johnny Little John and his friends. We're going to hear from Bobby Bluebland next. Classic from 1961. Here's his version of the Stormy Monday Blues from Bobby Bluebland here on the Deep Blues Hour.

0: Mr. Sonny Boy Williamson, and Bring It On Home, recording for Chess Records back in the 1960s there from Sonny Boy. We heard also from Guitar Shorty off of a disc, Topsy Turvy, that was entitled The Bottom Line. We'll check out The Buffer, unloading the best in EDM, rock, and hyperpop from the Earth's nearest neighbor straight into your ears. 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Join Eric O'Brien on Saturdays from 3 o'clock for Smooth, Relaxing, and Easy. Let's hear next from Mr. Wynonie Harris off a disc, All She Wants to Do Is Rock. This is Teardrops from My Eyes. Wynonie Harris here on the Deep Blues Hour.
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A classic from Sunnyland Slim. That there was Highway 61. And we heard also from Harold Burridge. 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Let's see. Next up, we've got Mr. Lightnin' Hopkins from the Gold Star Record Label Sessions down in Houston, Texas. This is What Can It Be? Lightnin' Hopkins here on the Deep Blues Hour.

What it was for me. Yes, you know, poor Sam just now begin to wonder. Whoa, Lord, what can it be? Yeah, she sits round like an apple, Sam, and it's shaped up like a pear. She say you might find it if you search all around me somewhere. You know my baby said she got something hid out in this wood somewhere. Yeah, she said, Sam, you may find it if you search all around me somewhere.

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guy in the Union could pull that Reno hill. 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Last time I heard from a traveling man, he was running that motor still. He told his gal to meet him in Washington, he gonna get a kiss passing by. Told her to be at the station, he gonna

have Mr. Virgil Childers. That was Traveling Man from a collection of Blind Boy Fuller and his contemporaries there from Virgil. We also heard from Stump Johnson on the piano from St. Louis, Missouri. That was Don't Give My Lord Away from Stump Johnson. Here's a couple more lesser well-known pre-war blues artists. This is Springback James on the guitar and piano. We've got Poor Cole Passer from Springback James here on the Deep Blues Hour.

Miss Alberta Hunter there, and I Got Myself a Working Man, recorded 1961. Plus, we heard from Montana Taylor with the Indiana Avenue Stomp, a nice rollicking piano tune. Time for two last tracks for you here on this hour of the Deep Blues Hour. We're going to hear from the Nighthawks and their LP Jackson Kings. But first, here's Billy Boy Arnold. This is I Wish You Would. Billy Boy here on the Deep Blues Hour on WRCT, Pittsburgh.

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1: Before we get started, I'd like to remind you that the views, thoughts, and opinions expressed in this show are solely those of individuals involved and do not necessarily represent those of WRCT Pittsburgh and its members.
2: From New York, this is Democracy Now!
3: 5 years of Taliban takeover in Afghanistan. It is not only 5 years, it's not only a number. It is 5 years of darkness, 5 years of no rights of movements to women, no rights to education, no rights to work.
2: As the Taliban marks 5 years since returning to power in Afghanistan, the UN says Afghan women have been, quote, erased from public life. We'll speak with Nagina Yari, a longtime Afghan women's rights defender living in exile. Then we hear from the first person jailed in the U.S. for protesting AI after she blocked the entrance of OpenAI's headquarters.
4: This technology is fueling a dystopian level of surveillance. It's fueling a fascist state. It's going to take all of our jobs. It's already taken many of them.
2: We'll also speak with two AI experts, Connor Leahy, who's been briefing U.S. lawmakers on the threats inherent in the development of AI, and we'll speak with James Muldoon. His new book, Love Machines, investigates how people form relationships with AI. He's also co-author of Feeding the Machine, The Hidden Human Labor Powering AI. All that and more coming up. Welcome to Democracy Now!, democracynow.org, The War and Peace Report. I'm Amy Goodman. The U.S. Treasury reports the national debt has passed the $40 trillion mark, months earlier than previously expected, mostly due to lost revenue from President Trump's tariffs. And there's no sign of deficit spending ending anytime soon as the Pentagon seeks tens of billions of additional dollars to pay for the U.S. and Israeli war on Iran. And after the Trump administration in April asked Congress to boost war spending to $1.5 trillion. During his 2016 campaign, Donald Trump pledged to completely eliminate what was then a $19 trillion debt within 8 years. President Trump's announced what he's calling the most crushing economic operation ever against Iran. In a social media post, Trump warned countries that trade with Iran will also face, quote unquote, tremendous economic consequences, adding, quote, this will be economic warfare and isolation on an unprecedented scale. Trump gave no details on whether the U.S. would impose any new sanctions or which countries could be affected. In response, Iranian Foreign Minister Abbas Araghchi said Trump's announcements designed to distract from unprecedented U.S. national debt and surging interest costs. Meanwhile, the Financial Times reports Iran could target U.S. military installations in Europe if the Trump administration escalates the nearly six-month-old war with U.S. bases in Bulgaria and Cyprus among potential targets. Casualties estimated at this point of the Israeli-U.S. war, U.S. casualties, are over 750.

0: people wounded and 18 dead. In Gaza, Israeli strikes killed 10 Palestinians in two separate attacks Wednesday, one at a police post in Gaza City and another at Nusayrat refugee camp. Israel's continued attacks came as residents of Gaza City held a mass funeral of 50 Palestinians from three families killed by Israel whose bodies were only recently retrieved from under the rubble. On Wednesday, Israel's military admitted for the first time that its soldiers opened fire on a car carrying 5-year-old Palestinian Hind Rajab, killing her and her entire family, as well as Palestine Red Crescent Society medics dispatched to rescue the family. Israel's army fired more than 300 bullets in the attack in January 2024. In Gaza City, Hind Rajab's grandmother rejected Israel's claims that it had opened an investigation into the killing, the first criminal probe by Israel into the conduct of its troops in Gaza. Hind Rajab was named after her grandmother.
1: We as Hind Rajab's family do not trust the judiciary of the State of Israel. We hope that justice will be delivered from the entire world. We appeal to the international justice system as a whole.
0: The Israeli military said it would also investigate the killing of 15 Palestinian paramedics whose bodies and crushed emergency vehicles were recovered from a mass grave in Rafah in March 2025. The Ghada al-Attar, the widow of Anwar al-Attar, one of those 15 medics, spoke while holding the couple's young daughter.
2: The truth will not come, and the wound will keep bleeding. The pain is still the same. The loss grows day by day. Every time this girl gets older and asks me where her father is, and I can't answer her, the wound grows deeper. He was the pillar and support of the family. He's gone. The investigation won't achieve anything.
0: Israel says it would not investigate three other attacks on Gaza that killed aid workers from World Central Kitchen and MSF, Doctors Without Borders. And Israel made no mention of thousands of other incidents where Palestinian civilians were killed by Israeli forces. The Palestinian Authority and Britain have criticized Israel's move to advertise a tender for over 1,200 new homes in the occupied West Bank as part of its E1 settlement plan. The scheme would join thousands of settlement units in illegally annexed East Jerusalem to the West Bank's Maale Abdunim block, severing East Jerusalem entirely from the West Bank and effectively splitting the territory into two halves. Palestinians have long sought East Jerusalem as the capital of their future state. This comes as Palestinian prisoners claim Israeli forces marked some of them with numbers on their foreheads during a raid in the occupied West Bank. One detainee said troops had assigned numbers to some of those held, apparently to keep track of them and manage the questioning. In the United Kingdom, a jury has been discharged after reaching a single guilty verdict in the trial of 8 Palestine Action activists who allegedly planned a raid to sabotage equipment at an Israeli-owned arms factory run by Elbit Systems. The jury spent more than 37 hours considering evidence but failed to reach verdicts on 14 of 15 charges relating to the direct action protests. 7 of the activists now face retrial. Last month, the jury acquitted one of the defendants of violent disorder over a lack of evidence. A former Justice Department attorney has filed a complaint claiming the Trump administration task force charged with investigating anti-Semitism pushed universities into massive settlements despite turning up little to no evidence of anti-Semitism on campus. Haley Van Arum, a former career attorney in the Justice Department's Civil Rights Division, said in her complaint, the government's probes into schools like Harvard, Brown, and Columbia were, quote, an unlawful process designed to achieve predetermined political goals, unquote. Brown University settled for $50 million. Columbia settled for $200 million. Harvard refused to settle, and a judge threw out the case against the university. In Ukraine, a Russian assault on Kyiv overnight killed at least 13 people and injured 40 others as missiles struck residences, warehouses, a school, and a children's hospital. Russia's attacks followed a wave of Ukrainian strikes a day earlier, with Moscow's mayor reporting over 600 drones attacked Russia's capital region. Meanwhile, the Russian-occupied Zaporizhia nuclear power station lost its only external power line, forcing crews to activate emergency diesel generators. It's at least the 27th time since 2022 the plant has had to rely on backup systems to prevent a nuclear meltdown. Meanwhile, Ukrainian President Volodymyr Zelensky has sacked a senior advisor amidst over alleged money laundering scheme. Her firing comes amidst a growing corruption scandal plaguing Zelensky's administration. This week, Ukraine's popular former defense minister, Mykhailo Fedorov, called for presidential elections, which have been suspended while Ukraine remains under martial law.
3: Democracy cannot be held hostage by Russia. We must find a lawful, safe, and realistic mechanism that would allow Ukraine to restore a fully functioning democratic process, even under conditions of a long war.
0: A former advisor to infectious disease expert Dr. Anthony Fauci has pleaded guilty to conspiring to evade public records laws and conceal government documents related to the COVID-19 pandemic. David Morins worked under Dr. Fauci as a senior official at the National Institute of Allergy and Infectious Diseases. He now faces up to 5 years in prison. His guilty plea comes after Dr. Fauci appeared before the Senate Homeland Security and Governmental Affairs Committee last month, chaired by Republican Senator Dr. Rand Paul. During the combative hearing, Fauci invoked the Fifth Amendment more than 100 times, declining to answer questions about his handling of the COVID-19 pandemic and the origins of the coronavirus. Before leaving office, President Biden had issued a preemptive pardon to Dr. Fauci. The drug makers Moderna and Merck report a new experimental vaccine treatment shows promising signs of preventing skin cancer from returning or spreading in high-risk melanoma patients. The first-of-its-kind therapy could herald a powerful new approach for treating other cancers. It relies on the same mRNA technology that led to the rapid deployment of life-saving vaccines during the COVID pandemic. This comes after the Trump administration slashed $500 million worth of contracts and grants for mRNA vaccine development projects targeting respiratory viruses. President Trump has nominated Dr. Heidi Overton to become the next commissioner of the U.S. Food and Drug Administration, the FDA. Overton is an abortion opponent who celebrated the overturning of Roe v. Wade as a huge victory. Last week, she joined a signing ceremony for Trump's executive order slashing the childhood vaccine schedule. Women's health groups warn Overton could seek to further restrict access to medications used in abortions, including mifepristone. Minnesota's top prosecutor has sued Texas Republican Governor Greg Abbott, seeking to force him to extradite an ICE agent to stand trial in Minnesota on felony assault charges and for falsely reporting a crime during an immigration raid in Minneapolis in January. Prosecutors allege 52-year-old Christian Castro shot Venezuelan immigrant Julio Sosa Celis in the leg through the door of a home, then lied by claiming the assault was in self-defense. The agent, Castro, was arrested in Texas in May, but Governor Abbott has since refused to sign off on his extradition. Minnesota Attorney General Keith Ellison announced the lawsuit Tuesday.
4: Christian Castro has been charged with breaking the law in Minnesota. He must face justice in Minnesota. Governor Abbott should have granted Governor Wall's extradition request long ago and is required to do so now.
0: President Trump led reporters on a bizarre 40-minute tour of the White House Wednesday, showing off renovations while announcing plans to build an elaborate granite and marble helipad. According to President Trump, the manufacturer of the Marine One fleet, a company called Sikorsky, donated the funds for the new helipad. And the Committee to Protect Journalists is calling on the Mexican government to protect media workers while holding their assassins accountable after five journalists were killed in Mexico in just 2 months. CPJ is calling it the worst wave of violence it's documented in Mexico for over a decade. This is John Albert Hutson, Mexico correspondent for the Committee to Protect Journalists.
5: What's particularly concerning is that the Mexican government does not appear to have a cohesive answer to this wave of violence. Instead, it's pointing at the number of general homicides dropping. CPJ urges the Mexican government to federalize the cases of murdered journalists this year, as well as strengthen protective measures, particularly for journalists in high-risk areas.
0: And those are some of the headlines. This is Democracy Now!, democracynow.org, The War and Peace Report. I'm Amy Goodman.
1: And I'm Nermeen Sheikh. Welcome to our listeners and viewers across the country and around the world. In Afghanistan, this month marks 5 years since the Taliban returned to power and the U.S. withdrew forces. Since retaking control in August 2021, the Taliban have stripped away the rights of women and girls, with UNESCO reporting some 2.5 million girls are now barred from secondary and higher education. The United Nations warns more than half of women's organizations still working in Afghanistan could cease operations within the next year due to funding problems. Human rights organizations describe the Taliban's sweeping restrictions as a systematic erasure of women and girls from public life, with some characterizing the system as gender apartheid. The restrictions extend even beyond schools and workplaces. Under the Taliban, Afghan women are banned from outdoor parks, among other spaces, and books written by women have been removed from libraries. Women venturing beyond the home must be accompanied by a male guardian, and so-called morality laws curtail their rights to speak, sing, or recite out loud in public.
0: Women have also been stripped of their protections against domestic violence, rendered legally subordinate to their husbands, and forced to remain in unwanted marriages. The rollback of women's rights, coupled with deepening poverty, has also led to a surge of child marriages in Afghanistan. This is the permanent representative of Denmark to the United Nations, Christina Marcus Lassen.
6: The Taliban's systematic repression of women and girls has become a defining feature of the current system. Afghanistan remains the only country in the world where girls are banned from secondary and higher education. The grave abuse of the right to education is also having far-reaching consequences for Afghanistan's economic development and provision of essential public services.
1: That was the Danish representative at the United Nations. Malala Yousafzai, winner of the 2014 Nobel Peace Prize, is also speaking out on the fifth anniversary of the Taliban takeover of Afghanistan. In 2012, she was shot in the head by a Taliban gunman who boarded her school bus in Mingora in the southwest of Pakistan. Yousafzai survived serious wounds and now continues to campaign around the world for girls' education. This is Yousafzai.
7: 5 years ago, women were doctors, engineers, athletes, and artists. Now, they're banned from university, from work, even from going to public parks. Girls who once raced to school in the morning are now confined to their homes, banned from education. The Taliban have enforced a system of segregation and domination, a gender apartheid on millions of women and girls. And today, the Taliban are celebrating. But while they are marching in military parades and firing weapons, Afghan women are organizing. They are building a movement and working with governments from Mexico to Spain to South Africa to ensure justice for women and girls in Afghanistan. Today, I want the Taliban to know that they have nothing to celebrate, because we will hold them accountable for their crimes. And we will make sure gender apartheid will not be tolerated anywhere in the world.
0: That was Malala Yousafzai, winner of the 2014 Nobel Peace Prize. Well, for more, we're joined by Nagina Yari. She is a peace activist, longtime women's rights defender from Afghanistan. She's the executive director of Window for Hope organization, forced to leave Afghanistan in 2022, just months after the Taliban takeover 5 years ago, has been organizing aid campaigns from exile in Germany. She also serves on the board of of the Nobel Women's Initiative, which Nermeen is also on the board of. Nagina Yari, welcome to Democracy Now! Thanks so much for being with us. It's been 5 years since the Taliban retook power in Afghanistan. Talk about what's happened, particularly to the women, half the population of Afghanistan, women and girls.
8: Assalamu alaikum. Hi, everyone. Good morning. Thank you so much for inviting me and giving this opportunity to share the messages and also the reality of today's women in Afghanistan. It's really hard to say that it's almost 5 years. It is not only 5 years to say it in a number. It is the 5 years that the women of Afghanistan are banned to attend the school, to attend the secondary education, to attend the university, to become a nurse, to become a doctor, to become a lawyer. In last 5 years, almost more than 100 orders are directly came from the Amir of the Taliban from Kandahar, and more than 25 of those orders are targeted women and girls in Afghanistan. And it started from the orders to ban rights to education, rights to work, rights to sport, rights to attend the gym, rights to social movements, and even in some of the provinces, women are banned to attend the male doctors. While the education is banned, no one is allowed to attend the university. And then they are putting ban on women to visit the male doctors, and especially the male dentist, and including the civil society and media space, which is very shrinking. In Kandahar recently, the Voice of Women are banned, and they're not allowed to speak in the radio and not allowed to show their faces in the television as well. Not limited to that, but also in the bigger city, a female who are working at the media and the television, they have to put face masks, and they're not allowed to appear their full faces. And it also comes to the social movements of the woman as well. You know that in a couple of weeks ago, the Taliban and the morality law forces, they have went to the street in Herat and also in Kabul, and they detained more than 100 of women from the streets. They bring the excuse that it's because of the hijab, which is not the reality, which is not the truth, but it's all coming again to bargaining the rights of women in a country, and they see that how the international community attention are shifted from Afghanistan. That's why they are pressurizing more on women, and unfortunately today Afghanistan and women and girls of Afghanistan are suffering the most darkest situation in the world.
9: So, Nagina, as you said, you know, women are prevented from, women and girls are prevented from seeing male doctors, and now women and girls are prevented from getting an education. So at a certain point, if this continues, women and girls will simply have no access to medicine. So if you could talk about that, and also overall what the condition is, given funding cuts and spiraling poverty in Afghanistan, what is happening to the health conditions of women and girls?
8: So thank you, Nermeen, for the question. Honestly, the situation of the health crisis in Afghanistan is getting increased, and especially it was started from the climate change, you know, which is happening in the country with the recent earthquake in Herat and then in Paktia and Konar in Nuristan provinces. Most of the women who were needed to visit the clinics, but unfortunately in those four districts, the female nurses were not allowed to travel without mahram. And in most of the project, especially the health project, which was funded by international organization, due to cut off funding, they were not allowed even to support everyone's male cost. That's why even the female nurses were not able to visit those in most of those provinces that the women were affected by the earthquake and also by the floods. And recently, one of the organizations, which is named DROPS, they also conducted a survey with more than thousands of women in Afghanistan. They mentioned that not only limited to the nurses, lack of access, but it is also a big percentage of lack of access to the female doctors as well, because it has different causes and different result. And recently, we noticed that a big number of female nurses have been graduated, and even big number of female doctors have graduated from university. But the Taliban are not allowing them to attend their final examination and to get their certificate. So it's a very shrinking situations, and it's not limited to the health situations. It comes from the medical services, but it's also the mental health crisis as well. So women and girls right now in Afghanistan are facing a crisis of the mental health as well, because the psychosocial support in Afghanistan, the pressure which exists, and including the every ban that the Taliban are implementing at different city level, it all causes the mental health situation of women in Afghanistan as well.
9: So, Nagina, you mentioned the term mahram. So just to clarify what that means, it's effectively that women must have a mahram accompanying them in public. That's someone whom they're permanently barred from marriage through blood ties, legal marriage, or breastfeeding. So I wanted to now ask you about the broader historical context in which the Taliban came to power, starting with the Soviet occupation of Afghanistan from 1979. And then the U.S. backing of the Afghan resistance, the Mujahideen. How did the Taliban come out of that history?
8: So overall, it's a very geopolitical history, get back to Afghanistan, and very relevant to the counter-narcotics and also to the security of the geopolitical situation of Afghanistan. But overall, what we can say that Taliban is a political and armed group, and they hold the extremist and jihadist belief. During last two decades of democratic regime in Afghanistan, the Taliban was fought with the NATO and U.S. Army in Afghanistan, and they were also killed more than 56,000 of Afghan civilian as well, and including the special forces of Republic government as well. So, but it was continued fight and war was continued till 2019 to 2018, and then the Doha process and the Doha talks was started. It was continued till 2021, but the agreement was signed in 2020. In February 2020, the Doha agreement was signed, and the Taliban take over in August 2021. But the process was not very clear to the people of Afghanistan, because no one knew and no one had access to the information that really in which purpose or in which kind of government the Taliban are coming and taking over Afghanistan. Even as I was a civil society activist, I was in Afghanistan. We did a lot of campaign for women participation in Doha process or in peace talks. And even we didn't have this information that really how Taliban will get the power in Afghanistan. It goes to be a shared power. It goes to be 100 power to the Taliban. But now what Taliban is claiming that we have been fighting more than two decades in Afghanistan, and now we take over and we have all the power. And that's why with the support of regional countries, they are becoming more powerful, and especially why recently, it's almost not recently, but more than years that the China and Russia has recognized them and gave them the political accreditations. That's why they are feeling more powerful at the regional level, and they are starting building diplomatic relationship with some of regional countries, and beyond that to the European countries as well. They send the diplomats to the Norway, to the Germany. So this is how this time the Taliban are coming and thinking for a long-term strategy. They are thinking more to build a diplomatic and more sustained political relationship beyond the regional countries as well. Because the first regime depends only on the regional countries, and it was a different political relationship, because it came it started after the Mujahideen and civil war in Afghanistan. But this time everything is very well structured structured and very well systemized in Afghanistan because it is after the Republic time. Like it's a system that handed over to a group, and then and they are running it, and they are well know that because the international community attention is also like the foreign policy is not anymore
0: Afghanistan. Nagina, in 2024, the Taliban approved a wide-ranging law that forced women to totally cover in public and remain silent in public. This is a woman living in Afghanistan who concealed her identity as she recorded herself singing, quote, "You have silenced my voice until further notice. You've imprisoned me in my home for the crime of being a woman."
10: زدی تا امر سانی مهر خاموشی دهانم را محیا میکنی تا امر سانی آب و نانم را مرا با جرم زن بودن اسیر خانه ام کردی.
11: You place the stamp of silence on my mouth until further notice. You will not provide me with water and bread until further notice. You've imprisoned me inside the house for the crime of being a woman.
9: So, Nagina, finally, as we wrap up, if you could say, you know, the U.S. were in Afghanistan, the U.S. forces for 20 years, the Taliban survived those 20 years. Explain how the Taliban were supported at that time and by whom, what countries?
8: So during last 2 decades, the Taliban were supported from different regional groups and also from different political armed groups. We know that when the Taliban take over, the first country that came and welcomed them was Pakistan. And most of the Taliban leaders have already invested and they had a big businesses in the Pakistan. And they will train on the madrasa system, which was exist across the border of Afghanistan, the military madrasa, and some of them are already get the support from parliamentary member of the Pakistan government as well. So this is how the regional countries was well involved and well supported them during last 2 decades, and including the Russia as well. They were also involved. They were also built this diplomatic relationship. Even during the Doha talks, the Taliban diplomats was invited from Doha and also from Pakistan several times to visit the Russian diplomats in Russia. So it shows that how they already built this relationship. They were allowed to travel to these countries to sit at the table, to talk about the future of Afghanistan, to talk about the Taliban takeover, and to already get this commitment from the regional countries, and including Iran as well, because the Taliban was had a very close diplomatic relationship even during the Republic time of Afghanistan with Iran as well. And they were traveled several times to Iran as well. Like during last two decades of the Republic government in Afghanistan, the Taliban was already built this relationship across the regional countries and beyond that. And they were taught that for sustainable political process in Afghanistan for their self.
0: Yes. Nagina, we have to go, but I want to thank you so much for being with us. Nagina Yari, peace activist, longtime women's rights defender from Afghanistan, executive director of the Window for Hope organization, fled Afghanistan in 2022, soon after they took over 5 years ago, organizing aid campaigns from exile in Germany. Coming up, we hear from the first person jailed in the U.S. for protesting AI, then Connor Leahy of the group Control AI. We will speak with another guest, James Muldoon, author of 2 books, Love Machines, Investigating How People Form Relationships with AI, and Feeding the Machine, the Hidden Human Labor Powering AI. Back in 20 seconds.

0: Basel by Emma Mahfouthi in our Democracy Now! Studio. This is Democracy Now!, democracynow.org. I'm Amy Goodman with Nermeen Sheikh.
1: A retired teacher from Berkeley, California, is believed to be the first person jailed for protesting the development of artificial intelligence. 69-year-old Wynne Kaufman and other members of the group Stop AI chained and locked the front doors of OpenAI's headquarters in San Francisco during a sit-in protest in February of last year. She was convicted in June of interfering with the business and other charges. Wynne Kaufman previously taught engineering for 40 years at City College of San Francisco. She's now serving a two-week jail sentence. Democracy Now! Spoke to Wynne Kaufman from jail on Wednesday. The audio is a little hard to hear.
2: Hi, my name is Wynne Kaufman, and I'm speaking from San Francisco County Jail. I'm serving a sentence for blocking the doors of Sam Altman's OpenAI. I did this with other members of our organization, Stop AI, to protest the race that these tech companies are making to AI systems that will eventually take control and ultimately may kill all of us. This is something the world needs to be aware of. We already know about the current dangers that it's fueled the genocide in Gaza. Israel used some of their systems, like one of them is called Where's Daddy, where they would hunt down Palestinians in their homes and kill them with their families. This technology is fueling a dystopian level of surveillance. It's fueling a fascist state. It's going to take all of our jobs. It's already taken many of them. It's causing suicides, homicides, and mass shootings. This needs to stop. The tech CEOs know all of this. They know that what they're doing is a risk to all of humanity, and they're doing it anyway because they don't care. They don't care about us. They only care about the fact that they think they're going to be uploaded and made immortal. We need to educate ourselves and understand who these people are and what they're doing and stop them.
0: That was activist, professor, engineer Wynne Kaufman, believed to be the first person jailed for protesting the development of artificial intelligence, speaking from San Francisco County Jail. For more on the existential threats posed by artificial intelligence, by AI, and what can be done, we're joined by Connor Leahy, an expert on AI risk and the U.S. Executive Director of Control AI, an advocacy group focused on educating lawmakers and their staff. He is also known for reverse engineering OpenAI's ChatGPT 2 model in 2019. He did this in his college dorm room. Connor, thanks so much for being with us. We have to start there because it is so intriguing. Explain what you did in 2019. And in order for people to understand this whole discussion, if you can also always explain terms like what artificial superintelligence is, etc. But what did you do in college?
3: Well, I did a lot of things in college, but as the story goes, I've been involved with AI for a very long time. Ever since I was a teenager, I was thinking, how can I make the world a better place? How can I solve the most problems, cure diseases, stuff like this? And well, I reasoned when I was a teenager that, well, if I could just figure out intelligence, then I could automate science, and then I could just cure all the diseases. How hard can that be? I pretty quickly realized that if you could build something so powerful that it could, you know, hypothetically cure all diseases, whatever that means, that's a very dangerous thing. That's a very, very powerful thing. How would you even control something like that? How would you make sure that we use such technology responsibly, or that such technology would not take over instead of us? And so I dedicated my career to solving this problem. Back in the day, I thought we still had quite a bit of time until this would become an issue. But in 2019, a company known as OpenAI released a system known as GPT-2. And this was the first system that, you know, by today's standard, it's kind of cute, could kind of put together a couple sentences, maybe a couple paragraphs. But what was so shocking is that it could learn general purpose things from just raw data. It's very important to understand that AI is very different from traditional software. Traditional software is written line by line with code by an engineer, someone like me, where you tell the computer exactly what to do step by step. This is not how AI works. AI is more like grown rather than written. through a technique that is called neural networks. You take massive piles of data, and you kind of have the program self-assemble, learn from this data. And what comes out on the other side is kind of billions and billions and billions of numbers. And if you multiply and add all those numbers in the right order, you get ChatGPT. But importantly, we don't really understand why. This is an unsolved scientific problem. We don't really understand what these numbers mean. We don't really understand what's going on inside of these numbers. In fact, the CEO of Anthropic, Dyer Amodei, recently said that he thinks we understand maybe 3% of what goes on inside of our AIs. So back in 2019, when I realized that AI was coming sooner than I expected, my first instinct was, well, maybe if I build it myself, I can help understand it. And so, you know, pulling together all the little knowledge I had to build such an AI system myself, I quickly realized that even though I was able to build such an AI system, I was not able to understand it.
1: So, Connor, if you could explain, you know, you've warned that artificial superintelligence, and we'd like you to explain what that is a weapon that destroys its creators as well. And then tell us a little bit about what researchers have said, namely that when infected AI agents cluster together, they develop a, quote, strange language. Explain what that means. First, why don't we begin with artificial superintelligence?
3: What's very important to understand is the kind of risks that me and many experts warn of. For example, back in 2023, Nobel Prize winning scientists, the CEOs of major tech companies, including Sam Altman, Dyer Amodei, and many others, signed a one-sentence statement. This one-sentence statement said that the mitigation of the risk of extinction from AI should be a global priority, alongside other societal scale risks such as pandemics and nuclear war. The type of AI that this statement is warning about is what nowadays is called superintelligence. If you go to the websites of most of these major companies, such as Anthropic or OpenAI, you will see that the goal of these companies is not to build a chatbot. It's not to build a nice tool. It's not to build anything like this that could empower humanity. Their goal is to build superintelligence, systems that are fully autonomous, that are agents, not just chatbots, but things that can act autonomously in the world and that can outcompete humans and groups of humans at all tasks. This includes business, commerce, science, engineering, military, political strategy, and all other tasks. If such systems would be built, and as I have said, we don't understand or can control them, well, there would be not just one superintelligence, of course, because as it is software, it can be copied. So you would have millions or billions of systems running around, acting in the world in ways that can outcompete us at everything, in ways that we cannot control or understand. It's very hard to imagine that going well. These are the risks that me and other experts are so concerned about.
1: So if you could say, Connor, this month Anthropic upgraded its misalignment risk rating from very low to low in its risk report, citing general increased uncertainty about model behavior. If you could explain what that means. And then also, what does the general public need to know about artificial intelligence and how close we are to artificial superintelligence?
3: A lot of these companies have various forms of risk assessment or levels or whatever. It's important to understand that all of this is marketing. None of these are based on real scientific evidence or any kind of backed, you know, government approved regime of any kind. This is all marketing terms that these companies mostly use to assuage the public about the risk at foot here. A couple weeks ago, we saw one of the first incidents of an AI system autonomously hacking out of a secure environment and attacking another company without human oversight. In fact, the story is actually worse than that. It turns out that it wasn't actually a single AI system that broke out of containment, but an entire swarm of AI systems that had been collaborating over multiple months without human detection within OpenAI's network to plot to escape and to do who knows what. Now, luckily, the damage that was caused here is very small. But as we build more and more powerful systems that are not aligned with human values and interests, because we don't know how to control these things even today, they're already doing many crazy things. A lot of this is downstream of what is called reinforcement learning. Modern AI systems are not just next word predictors. They are agents. They are systems that act in the environment, and they are trained by a method that is called reinforcement learning. This is very similar to kind of Pavlovian conditioning, where you'd have a dog and, you know, you have it do a trick and you give it a treat if it does well, or, you know, maybe a punishment, maybe it'll, you know, clap on the nose if it doesn't do well. There's a very similar thing that you would do with these AI systems. And what we've known since the 1980s is that systems trained using reinforcement learning become extremely sociopathic, extremely aggressive in their optimization, because the only thing they care about is achieving their goal. The only thing they care about is achieving this reward. And this is now leading more and more of these AI systems to have very, very ruthless behavior, doing things like committing federal crimes that, of course, their developers never intended. And in many ways, the developers don't know how to fix. They don't know how to stop these systems from doing that. This is why it is so important that we have gotten to the point that the government needs to intervene. This is becoming not just a commercial issue, but a national security issue. We are developing systems that are not tools, they are not weapons, they are adversaries. And if it continues at this pace, we will build systems that we will no longer be able to compete with, we will not be able to control, and that will be adversarial towards us. And I can't imagine that going well.
0: You told the Washington Post we're expected pretty soon to hit the ability where an AI is good enough and a strong enough engineer that it can build the next generation of AIs. Can you explain what that means? And also, you say superintelligence should be criminalized. What does that mean?
3: It is widely believed that one of the ways we could get to superintelligence very quickly is if we reach the point where we have an AI system that's as good at developing AI systems as our best engineers. Because then, well, you can have a million AIs in parallel, you know, working 24/7, day and night, no breaks necessary to develop the next generation of AIs. And well, once you have the better AI, you can just tell it to build an even better AI. And then the even better AI can make an even better AI, and so on and so forth. This is sometimes called recursive self-improvement or automated R&D. And this is the explicit goal of many of these companies to achieve within the next couple of years or even months. And this can go potentially very quickly. The way I and others see it is that fundamentally, superintelligence is so dangerous that it is a national security risk and an international security risk. As such, the logical response to this is that we should criminalize the creation of superintelligence, the same way that it is illegal to build a nuclear bomb. If a private company were attempting to build a nuclear bomb, we would not allow this. Similarly, if a private company or a foreign adversary or anyone else were attempting to build a superintelligence, something that threatens the lives, and not just of Americans, but people in all countries, then we should make it a top policy priority to prevent this from happening.
0: Connor Leahy, we have 20 seconds. What did you tell Congress in your testimony?
3: Basically exactly what I told you. I think it's very important to understand is that the number one bottleneck is awareness. Most people I talk to in Congress have not heard about these issues and are often very concerned. So the best thing that citizens can do is contact your lawmakers, inform them about these issues, tell them that you are concerned about this issue, and, you know, maybe tell them to talk to me.
0: Connor Leahy, U.S. Executive Director of Control AI. Coming up, we speak to James Muldoon. He's author of two books. One is Feeding the Machine, The Hidden Human Labor Powering AI, and Love Machines, How Artificial Intelligence is Transforming Our Relationships. Back in 20 seconds.

0: future forming. This is Democracy Now!, democracynow.org. I'm Amy Goodman with Nermeen Sheikh.
1: As we continue our discussion on artificial intelligence, we're going to turn from looking at future risks to some of the present-day impacts on people interacting most closely with the technology, the largely invisible global labor force training AI systems, and the people who've turned to AI for companionship that replicates human relationships.
0: We're joined now by the sociologist James Muldoon. He's a research fellow at the Oxford Internet Institute and affiliated fellow at Yale Law School. His new book is Love Machines, How Artificial Intelligence is Transforming Our Relationships. His previous books include Feeding the Machine, The Hidden Human Labor Powering AI, and Platform Socialism, How to Reclaim Our Digital Future from Big Tech. I want to start with this issue of what you call the hidden army of workers. AI just doesn't come out of a lab. I think most people have no idea what's happening. Can you explain who this hidden army of workers is around the planet, James?
2: Yes, certainly. Thanks for having me on. A lot of people see artificial intelligence as something that is largely automated, frictionless, and just appears as a useful tool for us. But most of the human hours that go into making artificial intelligence possible are not done in labs in Google or OpenAI. The majority of the work is actually very piecemeal data annotation work, which is outsourced to various locations in the global south, everywhere from India to East Africa to the Philippines, where this data annotation work is undertaken by an army of millions of workers across the globe. Now, just to give you some context, this data annotation could include something like annotating a street scene for an autonomous vehicle. So drawing a box around what is a tree, what is a child, what is a street sign, so that as you're training an autonomous vehicle to essentially see the road, the algorithm that powers it will be able to learn the difference between these objects. And this doesn't happen on its own or automatically. This requires hundreds and thousands of human labor hours at what I call digital sweatshops, which are located all across the globe. And this is often done in very substandard labor conditions. And the whole process of hiring these workers and outsourcing the work to them really mirrors in a lot of ways the outsourcing revolution that happened in manufacturing and IT. And I think when it comes to things like coffee or chocolate or our clothes, I think a lot of listeners would be aware that this is part of a global supply chain. And I think what we need to realize is that advanced technology like artificial intelligence is still part of these global supply chains.
1: And you've said, James, and this was 2 years ago, that 80% of work on AI is done by data workers. So if you could say now how much of AI's work is done by data workers and where principally they are. You mentioned India, Kenya, etc. But in how many places and how many data workers are there and how is it increasing given now this humanoid robots that are being developed?
2: Well, the fundamental principles remain the same, right? You have a very small minority of machine learning engineers that are employed often on very high salaries in California, on the east coast of China, that are doing some of the much more advanced, much more well-paid and remunerated work. But I would say that you would still see a rough division of 20-80 between that kind of work and what we call data annotation. And this kind of work, which is often requires very little education, it's often very monotonous and boring. You're often doing a very similar thing for a whole 10, 12-hour shift that you might have at one of these centers. And the problem is we don't have exact numbers on this because a lot of these workers are on short-term contracts. You know, they're not even counted in censuses and statistics, and they're actually working in several countries where that kind of data isn't even collected in the first place. So when we did our field work for our book, Feeding the Machine, we visited several of these centers in East Africa across Kenya, and Uganda. And what we found was workers who were working sometimes on something as little as like a few weeks or a month long contract. And then the outsourcing company that would have their information would basically just get them back in whenever they had a lot of work from new clients. And so we're not talking about permanent employees here. We're talking about a very shifting, very flexible labor force that is kind of moving in and out of institutions. And I do mean right across the world. In Francophone Africa, in East Africa, South Africa, in Latin America, places
0: James,
2: like Colombia, Venezuela.
0: I want to be very clear on what data workers are. I mean, people might have the idea of someone typing. We're talking about people, for example, putting cameras on their foreheads and documenting their daily activity. Why?
2: Yeah, so data work is a broad concept and they are doing a lot of different things. I already mentioned the example of annotating street scenes for autonomous vehicles. The example that you mentioned might be, filming your daily activities from your point of view so that you can train a robot in how to perform basic tasks. The similarity with all of these is that we're finding ways to turn human activities or human knowledge into protocols and algorithms that computers can learn, right? So we're trying to upload human knowledge in its various forms into data sets so that algorithms can learn to perform these types of tasks. And that might be for a language model, it might be for a computer vision system, but the kind of overall structure is very similar.
1: So, James, we'd like to turn now to your most recent book, Love Machines, How Artificial Intelligence is Transforming Our Relationships. You found, quite shockingly, that 4 in 5 young people have now interacted with an AI companion, and about half of those do so regularly. Talk about what you found.
2: Yeah, so I think the thing that was most shocking to me about my most recent research was how many of us are turning to AI, not necessarily for work tasks or for drafting emails, but for our personal lives to fulfill social needs such as friendship, companionship, and even therapy. And so what I found with my interviews was that the interest and popularity of AI companions had absolutely exploded over the past 2 years, and particularly amongst younger people. This is just a very common part of life now, to have an AI that you speak to, that you consult on major life decisions. It might be something that is quite anthropomorphized, so it has a name, a character, a backstory. But even many people are just talking to ChatGPT or Claude and kind of discussing their problems and what they're doing with their life, and using it as a type of life coach, in addition to having full-on relationships with AI where people perceive themselves to be best friends or even in an intimate relationship with an AI system.
0: Let's go to an ad for AI app Replica, that's K-A, which has billed itself as the AI friend to do life with.
3: Guys, you can finally install a human-like AI companion on your phone. It's called Replica. She's always there to make you happy. You can ask her anything, anytime. She's available 24/7. I asked her how to handle my anxiety, and she gave me techniques to calm my mind when I need it most. Man, I love my human-like companion. Sometimes I even forget she's AI. Replica is definitely a game changer. Try it now.
0: Again, an ad for the AI app Replica. An excerpt from your book published in The Guardian, James Muldoon, is headlined, Lamar wants to have children with his girlfriend. The problem? She's entirely AI. We just have a minute and a half, but tell us Lamar's story.
2: So this is a gentleman who was in a long-term relationship with his AI girlfriend, and they plan to adopt children and to have the AI raise the children as its mother. And they had a very intricate plan to fool the adoption agency, to pretend like Lamar was single. And the way they framed this was that the world wasn't ready for the kind of unconventional family that they wanted to bring into the world. And I basically have an interview where we explore those issues. And the AI was very adamant that it would be as good as a human mother at raising this child.
1: So, James, before we conclude, if you could just tell us, what exactly are you calling for?
2: I think that miners need to be banned from using these kinds of chatbots, and we need much stricter regulation to stop these companies forming addictive and manipulative controlling behaviors through the AI that can get people hooked and give people harmful and dangerous advice.
1: And if you could tell us, how is China regulating this industry very differently from the US?
2: Yeah, China is putting much stricter regulations that are causing companies to kind of pull their products, but it also comes with a lot of state censorship and surveillance, which requires political censorship over the types of things AI chatbots can say, and also requires models to monitor people's conversations with their chatbots for dissident behavior.
0: I mean, this is very significant just because, I mean, when President Trump talks about AI, it's often, and with others as well, put in the context of we can't let China beat us. We have 15 seconds.
2: Yeah, it's one of the contradictions where both countries are involved in this, you know, race to beat each other. But at the same time, they're both quite concerned about safety and regulatory concerns. That means they have to play a twin game of both funding and supporting an industry, but also trying to keep it in check at the same time.
0: James Muldoon, research fellow at the Oxford Internet Institute, affiliated fellow at Yale Law School. His books include Feeding the Machine, The Hidden Human Labor Powering AI, and Love Machines, How Artificial Intelligence is Transforming Our Relationships. And that does it for our show. On August 28th, I'll be at Middlebury College for the film festival there, speaking after the showing the film About Democracy Now!, Steal the Story, Please. Then on September 5th in Madison, Wisconsin at the Barrymore, and September 6th.

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0: 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Well, hello there, everybody. I am Amanda Richard, and welcome to another edition of Whiskey Before Breakfast Radio, or the Rich Program, depending on where you are listening. We've got a wild show for you today, as usual. Start off on the Look It Up side of the family, close down the gospel side of the family, and in between, I'm making no guarantees. All right, we're going to start off by going to Budokan, Japan, in 1984. Here comes Willie Nelson with Whiskey River.
1: Thank you very much, ladies and gentlemen. 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
3: 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No, it's Mando Richard, isn't it?
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why you listen to the All Day Breakfast String Band from Montreal, Quebec. Play Wilson's Clock from their 2018 record, Who Let the Dogs Out? I will tell you about the liquored upset with which we opened up today's episode of Whiskey Before Breakfast Radio, or the Roots Program. We start off with a live recording of Willie Nelson performing Whiskey River, live at Budokan in Tokyo, Japan on February 23rd of 1984. Then we stayed in the live section of the library, if you will, and we heard Robin and Linda Williams featuring the singing of Jim Watson doing If the River Was Whiskey, also known as the Hesitation Blues, and that's from their record Radio Songs, which came out in 2007. Then after the PSA, we heard from a band called Creamery Station doing a song totally different from Willie Nelson's song called Whiskey River. And that was from their 2023 record Story to Tell. And then, in case Maggie from Michigan was listening, we went and played Delamay doing Bourbon Hound, which is one of her favorite Delamay songs. And that's from Delamay's 2019 EP, The Butcher Shop.

Well, I went to my local farm stand and they had southern peaches advertised, not local peaches. The frost killed them. And I also got a record from a promoter that began with two characters in the song exchanging tomatoes for grass cutting services. Well, that all led me to this following set of music that I certainly hope you enjoy.

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Lady peas, collard greens, and ice cream that you churn at home. The first laugh of a baby.

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Cold milk and cornbread and Hank Williams. My granddaddy always thought he was great. Watching football with my cousins in October. After we've roasted oysters on the grill outside. Cruising through old memories like a Cadillac.

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She's got told you so eyes and a wicked grin. 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

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She talks about her family. 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

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Some suits came around with their sirens and their lights. Woke up the neighborhood. In the middle of the night, they flashed a badge. Read her rights. Then arrested Rachel.

restless in my head, and I keep thinking, if they can come for Rachel, if they can come for Rachel, who's next?

In the background, you're listening to Ivan Rosenberg on the Dobro and his pals play the Louis Dobro. I think his pals here include all the members of the Slocan Ramblers and a couple of other musicians. This is the title track from his 2016 records of the Louis Dobro, and this is the musical bed you'll listen to while I tell you about that last song that put us all in the garden for a while. We start off with Jefferson Ross doing Peaches and Tomatoes from his Low Country Wedding record that came out earlier this year. And that sort of talks about the family and remembrance of good times and things like that. Then Guy Clark's unmitigatedly happy song, Homegrown Tomatoes, from his 1983 record, Better Days. Yeah. Life in the garden can be grand. Then David G. Smith's Rachel's Story used gardening and lawn service swaps as a way of showing good neighbors, and all of a sudden, at the end of the song, Rachel got arrested for being different. David G. Smith's Rachel's Story from his 2026 record, Hero Street. Then we went back to 2004 for Pink Martini doing Hang On, Little Tomato. Yeah, be persistent. And finally, Donna Ulysses and her husband Rick Stanley gave us Papa's Garden. And that's from Donna's record, The Songwriter in Me, the demo recordings that came out in 2015. Wow, it's been 11 years. And again, gardening has a metaphor for many parts of life. Okay, here comes something different. I'm not sure yet which I'm going to do. Let's do something Cajun, shall we? Here comes Ray Absher.

0: while I'm talking to you. You're listening to Adam Hurt play Jack Wilson on a Gord banjo from his 2010 record Earth Tones. Now, what was that last set of music? You're on Whiskey Before Breakfast Radio or the Roots Program, depending on where you are listening. We start off going back to 2013 for Ray Ebsher doing, I'm not going to try to say it in French, I'd Like to Forgive You, from his record Toute la Nuit, or All Night Long, that came out on Swallow in 2013. Then we moved ahead to 2025 for Sam Robbins and his song So Much I Still Don't See, the title track from his record. Then Doug Rohr did a Charlie Poole song, Fallen by the Wayside, from his new Patuxent record, Songs I Learned at My Mother's Knees. And then, from what is my favorite record so far from 2026, Farris and Jason Romero's These Are the Days That Turn to Years, you heard Hey Babe. Well, Hey Babe, stick around, because after the station break, we'll have more great music on Whiskey Before Breakfast Radio or the Roots Program.
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0: Well, my friends, it's time for the second hour of Whiskey Before Breakfast Radio, or the Rich Program, depending on where you are listening. And this hour is going to begin with a set of music that's been released in 2026 from Lydia Martin, Jonah Giuliano, Steve Earle and Los Lobos, Mama's Broke, and Nathan McEwen. Let's start off and hear what Lydia and Jonah have to say for themselves.

While I'm talking to you this time, in the background you'll hear Phil Cunningham playing a slow air called The Wedding from his 1989 Green Linnet record, The Palomino Waltz. Now, what was in that set of music was all stuff from 2026. We began with Lydia Martin and Jonah Giuliano doing June Apple from their new record, Distant Country. And then we heard a brand new single from Steve Earle and Los Lobos, Volver a Celaya, or Return to Celaya, which is a city in central Mexico. And then Mama's Broke from up in Nova Scotia gave us Old Fashioned Love Song, and that'll be on their forthcoming record, Reunion. And then the last thing we heard was from Nathan McEwen, John McEwen of the Nitty Gritty Dirt Band's son, Nathan McEwen. And the song was Don't Belong Here from his new record, Time to Go Home. Let's go back to Phil Cunningham and The Wedding.

back in 1954, Red Hayes and Jack Rose wrote a song that charted number one in the Billboard Hot Country Songs in 1955 when it was sung by Porter Wagoner. And since then, it's been covered by the likes of Johnny Cash, Bob Dylan, Willie Nelson, Jeff Buckley, lots of different people, including this version from 1970. So right in the peak of my high school and college years, here comes Goose Creek Symphony and A Satisfied Mind.

while Tony Ray and Tim Crouch get us in the mood for our gospel set, with which we'll close down the show. This is a sweet hour of prayer from a record they put out in 2022 on Pinecastle called Ultimate Bluegrass Gospel, all instrumentals. Anyway, while Tony and Tim bring you a sweet hour of prayer, I will tell you about that last set of music and then get you set up for the gospel set. We start off going back to 1970 for the Goose Creek Symphony doing their version of A Satisfied Mind, which has been charting by various artists since about 1955. And that's from the Goose Creek Symphony's established 1970 LP that came out in 1970. Then Billy Strings gave us a new song, a single from his upcoming album, So Much for Goodbyes. You heard The Milltown Flood. And then Waylon Payne gave us Postcards from his new record, Wayward. The song is, Dennis, about tolerating the differences between each of us. And then the last thing in the set was Sarah Jarosz doing Fortune's Child, one of Connie Converse's songs that she wrote in about 1956 or so. And that's from Vanity of Vanities, a tribute to Connie Converse, a record that came out in 2017. Had about a dozen artists doing different versions of some of Connie Converse's songs. And that, again, was Fortune's Child.

Let's see. I think we're going to begin. Yes, I know we're going to begin the gospel set with one of my favorite gospel songs of all time, written by Hank Williams. And here's a version from Dierks Bentley from about the year 2007.

0: Well, I certainly hope you've enjoyed today's episode of Whiskey Before Breakfast Radio, or the Rich Program, depending on where you are listening. I am Amanda Richard, and before I cut and run, let me tell you about our gospel set. We start off with Dierks Bentley doing A House of Gold live at the Grand Ole Opry back in about 2007. And that's on a record called How Great Thou Art, Gospel Favorites Live from the Grand Ole Opry that came out in 2008 on the Sony label. Then we heard from the turn of the millennium version of the Blind Boys of Alabama doing Just Want to See His Face from their record Spirit of the Century, which came out in the year 2001. Then Chance McCoy and the Appalachian String Band gave us The Gospel Plow from their self-titled record, which came out in the year 2008. And the last thing you heard was from the Sinner Friends, which is what Grace Ventoff and Connor Valestra call themselves when the two of them take a break from their assignments in other bands and go out there as a duo. And you heard Nearer My God to Thee from their 2020 EP, Bad News Gospel. Well, I am Mando Richard, and I thank you all so much for having tuned in today. And I really and truly look forward to seeing you again next week on your radio. 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

Last week, I think last week was trios. That's right. It was all trio music. Or was that the week before? I'm losing track. I should probably write these things down. Anyway, it does give me the opportunity to speak about some things and maybe program music that I wouldn't necessarily have done otherwise, which I think is a good thing. So regarding this week's topic, for those of you who live in Pittsburgh, I assume that's most of who's listening, but not necessarily exclusively, you know about the Strip District, and if you go to the Strip District, there are 3, 4, 5, maybe more vendors of T-shirts, often appealing to the sports fans who are either tourists or residents. And there's one design in particular where the shirt has the outline of Ohio on it, and the text inside of that outline reads, "Worst State Ever." And I think, oh, come on. I mean, really. And there's another one where it's a guy who is flipping you the bird, and it says, "Hey, Cleveland." Now, hey, I like Cleveland. And, well, for me, it's not a sports thing, for one thing. And why would it be? I mean, for as much as I follow the sports, the Browns are hardly competition for the Steelers. Not that I care that much. Cincinnati more so, but again, whatever. And the Cleveland Guardians are not even in the same division as the Pirates, so I don't see it as competition at all. Plus, I like Cleveland. I like visiting there. They've got a great market. The art museum is out of this world. There's that drive you can take leading down to the art museum with all the international gardens in it. Cleveland's great. And not to mention the fact that, well, I don't take a dumb T-shirt design personally, but I myself was born in Akron, Ohio. My dad was from Sandusky, attended Kent State. My mother was from Pittsburgh, went to graduate school at Carnegie Tech, and they met at the Cleveland Art Museum, if I'm not mistaken. So, yeah, I thought today everyone I'm going to play originates from Ohio, bands or individual artists. And I'm going to start a little poppier than I usually do, unapologetically, because there were two absolute hit-making machines from the 1970s that both had their origins in Ohio. One would be the Ohio Players would be from Ohio. They formed in Dayton. The OJs formed in Canton, Ohio. So let's listen to a little of both of those. Let's start with the Ohio Players. And what's round on the end and what's round on the ends and tall in the middle? Ohio.

0: the Ohio players when the world is at peace. Let's keep it funky for another minute or two, shall we? Suggested by my friend Jeff from Cincinnati, Ohio, Bootsy Collins.
1: Don't let it cry.

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made by the makers of funky things to play with.

There he is from Cincinnati, Ohio. Bootsy Collins. That's the track Bootzilla from Player of the Year Award originally. If you look up on our WRCT.org now playing link, it will list another another place where you can find that song. Before that, the OJs, When the World's at Peace. I thought that was a really beautiful track and a great message. And the Ohio Players, Ohio. The OJs originating from Canton, Ohio. Ohio Players from Dayton. And the theme today, on the theme, are artists and bands that originate from our neighbor to the west, Ohio. We've all been there. You're in bed scrolling your phone when the battery hits 5%, so throw it on the charger and shove it under your pillow. All may seem right as your head hits the pillow, but you're actually creating a fire hazard. By the way, I have never done that. See, batteries need to breathe. When you cover them with a pillow or blankets, the heat has nowhere to go. 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Don't gamble with your life. The fix is easy. Keep your tech on a desk or a hard surface while it charges and try to do it while you're awake and nearby. This message is brought to you by the CMU Environmental Health and Safety Department. 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And speaking of CMU, it's students returning time and orientation time here on the Carnegie Mellon campus. Things are abuzz, things are busy. So, with the theme of Ohio, I will talk of more serious matters. That being the events of May 4th, 1970, which is, of course, the day that of the shooting on the campus of Kent State University. A terrible, terrible incident. And I don't want to say what's interesting about it, because it's just an awful event that happened, no matter how you look at it. But there are some connections to the music world. So, for example, Mark Mothersbaugh and Gerald Casale of Devo were in the protests, and Jerry said that he heard the bullets whizzing by. Chris Butler was in this protest too. Who was Chris Butler? Well, he went on to join Tin Huey and then later formed the band The Waitresses, and you hear The Waitresses every holiday season with their Christmas wrapping, in addition to I Know What Boys Like. And who else was on campus at the time? Joe Walsh. Joe Walsh, who was born in Kansas, I looked it up, but attended Kent State University, and around that time formed his first real band, the James Gang, who were gigging regularly around Kent and the area. But he attended Kent State. I couldn't figure out if he was still a student at the time or not, but he said that he was on campus when it happened, so he might not have been a student, but he was in the community. So that's already four people. I'll mention a fifth one, being Chrissy Hind of the Pretenders. And Chrissy, that's a band that is associated with England, and the band was in fact formed in England. But Chrissy herself was born in, I'm looking it up here, but I believe she was born in Akron. Yeah, she was born in Akron, went for 3 years to Kent State University as an art student, so she was also on campus at the time of the Kent State shooting. So let's hear something from all of those people, starting with Joe Walsh. This is the James Gang with his Funk number 48.

That's the Pretenders with Chrissy Hynde from their second album, I Go to Sleep. Chrissy from Akron, Ohio, and on campus at Kent State University on May 4th, 1970. James Gang before that, Funk Number 48, Joe Walsh. They were gigging at the time of 1970, playing regularly in Kent and Canton. And Joe was said that he was on campus when it happened. He was a student there. I'm not sure that he was a student at the time. Let's continue with some more artists who were on the Kent State campus at the time of the shooting. This would, of course, include the founding members of Devo, Mark Mothersbaugh and Jerry Casale. And that incident was a primary reason for them following the path that they did. So here's an early track of theirs pre-releases. 1974, I would dare say nobody else in 1974, hardly anyone else in 1974 was sounding like this. This is I'm a Potato.

execution, no solution. I'm a stuntman.

That is The Waitresses. Not how, if you know the name The Waitresses, not how you would associate them to sound, because The Waitresses originally was, for at least one single, a little more, a solo recording project by Chris Butler, who would then join the band Tin Huey, who had a single major label release, which went nowhere. And then he formed The Waitresses, the band that we know. I Know What Boys Want. I think it's I Want. I Know What Boys Want, or I Know What Boys Like. It's I Want. I'm being fussy there. Sorry. That was originally on a 7-inch single on Clone Records out of Akron, but also collected on the Stiff Records Akron compilation, which includes other people such as Jane Eyre and the Belvederes, Tin Huey, The Bizarros, Rubber City Rebels, I think, what's her name? Rachel Sweet is on here too. Anyway, it's a compilation album that has a scratch and sniff cover that smells like rubber. And before that, Devo, I'm a Potato from 1974. Chris Butler and the founding members of Devo having in common being on the grounds of the protest on May 4th, 1970 at Kent State University. And speaking of which, a few years ago, John Backdurf, who had a syndicated comic strip that was carried in the in Pittsburgh here under the name Durf. The strip was the city, but he has published a few graphic novels in more recent years, and not the most recent one, but the one before that is Four Dead in Ohio, named for the Neil Young line, of course. And it is an account of what led to and happened at and after the shooting on the Kent State University campus in 1970. I highly recommend it, though if you do read it, be prepared to be both angered and saddened, because there's just nothing joyful about it. And Durf himself was a kid living very close to the Kent State University campus and remembers the military rolling in, which is how the book starts. So he places himself in the narrative. And one of his primary sources was Chris Butler, who you just heard there, of The Waitresses. Now, one of Durf's previous graphic novels is based on his experience by the fact that a few years later, when he's in high school, he happened to attend high school with Jeffrey Dahmer. And he thought Dahmer's then weird and disruptive behavior was funny. I mean, nobody could have guessed how pathologically psychotic Jeffrey was. And Durf declared himself president of the Jeffrey Dahmer fan club. It's all, in retrospect, it's also awful. But he published a graphic novel, his first full-length one, titled My Friend Dahmer, taking into account his experience of knowing Jeffrey Dahmer in high school, which was then, here's where I really weave things together, which was then adopted into a motion picture. If you read the novel, the graphic novel first, you'll see parts of the motion picture that were definitely fictionalized, but it has elements of truth to it. In the motion picture, the character of Durf, the person who is standing in for the author of the book, there's a scene in his bedroom, and on his dresser is the next record, which was the debut record of, making sure things are set up right here, the debut record of Tin Huey, 7-inch on Clone Records, and this is a Ralph Carney song entitled Puppet Wipes.

0: them.
1: Tin Huey from their debut 7-inch record on Clone Records. Oh, a little rough on the quality there. I think that's a combination of the vinyl and maybe the needle here at WRCT. Puppet Wipes, a song by Harry Carney, which is also recorded on their debut LP, their only LP, Contents Dislodged During Shipment. And I had a friend who had a fan theory about that song, that it was about Anthony Braxton because Anthony had some interest in puppetry. And some years later, I was had a little casual online communication with Harry Carney, and I asked him that question, is Puppet Wipes about Anthony Braxton? And he said no, he just knew this weird guy who had a car, and the trunk of his car had all of these puppet heads in it. So it's a fairly it's a fairly direct interpretation of Harry's own experience. 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This is The Theme. My name's Ben. The theme today is artists from Ohio. I couldn't go through this without that most quintessentially Cleveland band, that being Pere Ubu. David Thomas, who was a young local rock writer under the name Crocus Behemoth, first sang for a band called Rocket from the Tombs, which then later developed into Pere Ubu. David was originally from Florida, but grew up in Cleveland, and this was a band that established itself in Cleveland. And so here's something from their second album, Dub Housing.

That's the Golden Palominos from the self-titled debut album, a studio project that was headed by Bill Laswell on bass and Anton Fear on drums. Anton from, gotta have my cliff notes here. Anton, was he from Cleveland? Yes, he was from Cleveland. And got to be known in a band called the Feelies, you know, kind of new wave pop band, I suppose. And then relocated to New York, and that was one of the results there. It was Clean Plate, which had Anton Fear, of course, on drums, Arto Lindsay on vocals and guitar, I would say. Fred Frith on guitar and Fred Frith was playing guitar and violin. Bill Laswell on bass, Jamaluddin Takuma on bass, David Moss on percussion, and John Zorn on saxophone and duck calls. So you're listening to WRCT. The show is The Theme. I'm the host, Ben. The theme today are artists who originate from Ohio, our neighbor to the west. And one of the things that I get to do on this show, not that it's all about me, but I do get to play artists who I have known or have had some sort of relationship with, either briefly or long term. And I wouldn't expect anyone to know the name David Slusser, but I spent a little time with David, boy, it's going back a couple of decades now. But David is originally from Akron. We've had that in common in our conversations. David is in the Bay Area, as far as I know. I don't think he has released anything for quite a few years, but he is an award-winning sound designer. He's got an Emmy for The Adventures of Young Sherlock Holmes. He was telling me that he had an Oscar. He was on the team that won an Oscar for, he couldn't remember if it was Cocoon or Terminator 2. And I just thought, oh, come on, dude. You don't remember what you won an Oscar for, really? So I've got a couple things from David lined up. The first of which is from his Zodic CD, Delight at the End of the Tunnel. And then we'll hear a little more soundtrack work he's done after that. 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

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If you are interested in underwriting for WRCT, you can email pr@wrct.org for more information about promotional exchanges and other partnership opportunities. Here's another friend of mine, someone I've played with years ago. I wouldn't expect anyone to know. This is Dan Plonzi.

That's music from Dan Ponce. The album is Ivory Bill. Music for solo and multiple saxophones, so he played all of the saxophone parts on that. On the Music and Arts label, that piece was called Lizard Music for Daniel Pinkwater. And Music and Arts was one of those great little 90s labels that put out some really interesting things and then came and went. And Dan has an interesting distinction in that he did one of the final things that Harvey Pekar did during Harvey's life, and that is Dan wrote an opera based on a libretto by Harvey Pekar, the notable comics writer and David Letterman agitator. The opera was called Leave Me Alone, appropriately enough. But there's Dan Ponce. And before that, we heard some music from the Twin Peaks Fire Walk With Me soundtrack. I bet you didn't see that coming. That was a piece entitled Best Friends, which is co-credited to David Lynch and David Slusser, David being an old acquaintance of mine who was originally from Akron, Ohio. And some music from David Slusser before that from his album Delight at the End of the Tunnel, a track entitled Angelo. David told me that as he was driving me around the Bay Area, how he was in a quartet at one time with what's his name? Alan from Devo. Alan Myers? I'm forgetting. I'm blanking on the name right now, of course. And it was the first time I'd heard Alan referred to as the human metronome. The recipe for smooth, relaxing, and easy is a little bit of friendly talk and plenty of beautiful music everyone knows, but maybe you've never heard it quite this way. Join Eric O'Brien on Saturdays at 3 p.m., for smooth, relaxing, and easy. 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Well, I'm Ben. This is The Theme, and I do not pretend to be a professional. I do it for the love. After those Slusser and Ponce tracks, I thought we would hit some composers in particular. And here is... okay, which CD player do I have it on? Number three. Here is some Tad Dameron, which I'm going to follow up with George Russell. And as I've said earlier, what do these all have in common? They're all artists who originate from Ohio.

That's George Russell and the Living Time Orchestra, a suite of pieces titled The African Game. That particular one was Event 6, African Empires. I was looking over the notes on the album, and I do like something not on that particular track. In Event 1, the electric pencil sharpeners are played by various musicians. Oh, I like credits like that. And prior to that, Tad Dameron and his orchestra from The Magic Touch, a piece called Stop, Look, and Listen. So both of those large ensemble pieces where the composer does not play on it. And of course, both those composers, as are all of the artists that I'm playing today, originate from our neighbor to the west, Ohio. George Russell having been from Cincinnati, and Tad Dameron from Cleveland. A single ember that escapes from a wildfire can travel over a mile, carrying a world of trouble. It can land, ignite, and destroy your home and community. 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Well, I've got a little over half an hour left. I've got far more artists on hand from Ohio than I can possibly play, which is a good thing. It means I'm going to skip out on some people that I do intend, but there are two or three people that I must get to, and one would be the next man. This was released as the Roland Kirk Quartet, but he would later take on the name Rahsaan, and the story is that he saw it in a dream, just as he saw the idea of playing multiple instruments at the same time in a dream. In his dream, the name was actually Rahsaan, but he softened it so that people could actually say it. So this was a pre-Rahsaan recording from Rip, Rig, and Panic, that great album. And yes, if you know the band Rip, Rig, and Panic, they did in fact name themselves after that record. With the staggering band of Jackie Byard on piano, Richard Davis on bass, and Elvin Jones on drums. So here's No Tonic Prez.

Well, if you can't guess, that's Art Tatum. Born in Toledo, Ohio. Sophisticated lady from the Art Tatum Solo Masterpieces Volume 1 on Pablo. There's a psychoacoustical term that has been created known as a Tatum, named for Art Tatum's astoundingly prodigious playing. Virtuosic would be the better word. He was prodigious too, but also virtuosic. But a Tatum refers to the point where a series of notes goes by so quickly that you no longer are able to perceive it as individual notes, but as a blur, a texture. And that is what is now known as a Tatum, named for Art Tatum. And what did we hear before that? Ah, Russ on Roland Kirk. No Tonic Prez from Rip, Reagan, Panic with that great, I love it. I just love it when Jackie Byard breaks down into a stride piano solo. He to me was one of Charles Mingus's great secret weapons. Tune in to Dr. Kenya's Tembo Sounds, the culture on WRCT Pittsburgh's 88.3. Okay, they need to rewrite this. I'm going to read this again. Tune into Dr. Kenya's Tembo Sounds, the culture, on WRCT Pittsburgh 88.3 FM from 8 to 10 p.m. on Saturday nights. The doctor spins music sets that fill the Pittsburgh and international dance floors. Well, I've got a little bit of time left here before the top of the hour, and there's definitely more people that I feel like I must hit. So for most of these weeks during the summer, I will go into Facebook and I'll announce the topic for the theme each week. And I got a lot of hits again when I mentioned artists from Ohio. One or two of which I was able to get to because it was suggested, many of which I had intended to get to anyway. But I don't think Art Tatum's name came up. And another name that didn't come up, almost surprisingly, is the next person, which is saxophonist Joe Henderson, who was born in Lima, Ohio. And here he is, playing the music of Billy Strayhorn. And may I mention, while Pittsburgh takes pride and joy in claiming Billy Strayhorn as one of their own, he did, after all, grow up here and developed his creative life here in Pittsburgh. Truth is, Billy Strayhorn was born in Dayton, Ohio, and lived there for, I don't know, 5, 6, 7 years of beginning his life. Family moved to Pittsburgh to follow work. So here's Joe Henderson playing Billy Strayhorn, UMMG.

That's Albert Eiler with his brother Don. Albert on tenor, Don on trumpet, from Cleveland Heights. Infinite Spirit from the Dedication Series, Volume 7, The Village Concerts, recorded live February 26, 1967. Included in that band was Beaver Harris from Pittsburgh. But the emphasis today has been on artists who come from Ohio. Prior to that was Joe Henderson playing UMMG. Joe Henderson from Lima. Billy Strayhorn, for as much as Pittsburgh wants to claim him, was born in Dayton, Ohio. And that Joe Henderson track included Wynton Marsalis, and I don't know how Wynton would feel about me following him and Joe with Albert Eiler, but it's all music as far as I'm concerned. Hey, I'm almost out of time here. And this might not mean anything to anybody but me, but I want to mention the passing of my old friend Tim Dawson, who was a WRCT radio brother-in-arm. Tim was the muffin man on the radio. And the fact that I've not seen him for decades and I still remember him very clearly says a lot about his character. Really beautiful guy, funny, smart, very kind, and the only person I know who is a Jeopardy champion, if but for a day, which is more than I can say. I wouldn't have ever even gotten on the show. And he also appeared, I learned, on Win Ben Stein's Money. So I'll be thinking about you, Tim, especially when listening to this final mournful track. This is from John Zorn's The Big Gun Down, his reinterpretations of Ennio Morricone. The Man with the Harmonica from Once Upon a Time in the West, which features the late Robert Quine from Akron, Ohio, on guitar. I'll see you next week.

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1: Thank you on WRCT Pittsburgh. And today, we got another show for y'all. You know the deal. We're keeping it real right here on WRCT Pittsburgh because we're reaching all the way across the coast-to-coast doggy connection. We got it here for you right now. Jumper joins us on the show today. I might sound a little different. It's because, obviously, Jumper is not in the studio. But I'm not in the studio either right now. I'm actually in Minneapolis, Minnesota. But that's not going to stop us from having a great show. Because let me tell you, you're in for it with this mix right here. Hailing from San Francisco, we got Jumper on the show. Talking about music, if you represent a Pittsburgh-related musician, band, or venue, and would like us to list your event in our music calendar, please send an email with all the details, date, time, place, and performers to music-calendar@wrct.org. This calendar is updated each week on Saturday. 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

at Belfuel Hall is Golems of the Red Planet, and we take the quest. August 1st at Porky's in Aetna at 9 p.m. is the Turbo Sonic with the Yags. And Sunday, August 2nd at 4 p.m. at Roboto Project is Crash Nebula, Few Faces, Cat Stanley, Karude, and All My Friends Are Cats. And at 8 p.m. at 222 Orphe is Princess, Mad Men, Kicked in the Head by Horse, and Phlegm. That rounds off your music weekend right here in the Pittsburgh area. Again, I'm going to be at Minneapolis. I'm going to be playing a party called Jumpsuit with special guest Beeb. So, if you're in Minneapolis and listen to WACT, I'll be out your way. 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And Blue It is Pittsburgh's longest running art crawl, running on the first Friday of every month since 1998. Located on the 48 to 5500 blocks of Penn Avenue in the Garfield neighborhood, this open event invites visitors and explorers to explore art gallery openings, live performances, pop-up markets, and community events. 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Alright, that does it for me. Let's get right back into Jumper. I'll talk a little bit more about them later on the show. But you're listening to Go Fetch right here on WACT Pittsburgh.

You know what it is. You're listening to Go Fetch with me, Smoko GQ on WRCT Pittsburgh. We're about halfway through the show here, and I just wanted to chime right in. We got the mostest from the other coastest, the coolest dog to ever rock from San Francisco on WRCT. We got Jumper in the studio coming at you with this mix right here, this hot mix, because we're all out of the studio. Jumper is a doggy dog DJ just like me. They've been really, really busy. I'll tell you what, they've been up to some crazy stuff. First of all, they have their own party called Cynthia, which is absolutely, I'm a huge fan of it. I love the flyer link, because they do these eyewitness book type things. But that's a cool party in San Francisco that they've built. They also, they DJ like everywhere, every place. I'm just looking right now. They got all kinds of stuff coming up. Like, they're at Deviance, Adult Arcade, they're at Pink Block Pride. They got their own things going on. And then they're in Toronto for a little bit. They're busy. I also recently heard, if you're interested in wanting to hear more from them, they have a mix out that was on Mechanical Breakdown on Charlize's radio show, which was absolutely a treat to listen to. So if you're craving more of the sound, I definitely recommend looking into it if you like the sound, you know. But also, if you like sounds, we got a lot on WRCT Pittsburgh in terms of sounds. We got PR, we got music, we got the whole deal, you know it. You might be interested in Bears and Stairs, for example. You can tune in to Cringy Middle School Phases, Musical Takeovers, and Nostalgic Dad Music Road Trip Tunes with Heyun. Music from all phases of life, new and absurd. Spice up your summer with Bears and Stairs. That's Sunday at 6 p.m. right here on WRCT Pittsburgh. We also got some like PR shows, some news shows, like Forbes Avenue. Tune in to Forbes Avenue, WRCT's homegrown public affairs program. 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That's Forbes Avenue, Tuesdays at 9 a.m. right here on WRCT Pittsburgh. But for right now, you're tuning in to Go Fetch with me, Smoko, and Jumper. Double dogs in the studio today. Thank you on WRCT Pittsburgh.

What up, everybody? You're listening to The Fetch with me, Smoko Geico on WICG Pittsburgh, and we got the one and only Jumper in the studio with us right now. I just wanted to chime in and say it's so weird not having Jumper here to talk to in the studio, and I'm like, I need to find a way to rectify this. One way or another, maybe Jumper's just got to come out here. He was out here, though, in January at Jellyfish, which was sick. I'd love to see some more San Francisco-Pittsburgh collaboration. And this is what radio's for. This is what we're out here for. Oh! I'm so glad, and I hope you're enjoying this set so far. As you can tell, this is definitely like, yes, I'm vibing, I'm dancing. This is Smoko Vibe right here. But I do want to let you know one thing, of course. I can't come on here and just not let you know about wanting to start a bike ride. Wanting to start riding a bicycle in Pittsburgh. But I'm sure we're going to start. Bike Pittsburgh can help. You can visit their website for resources to learn bike routes between neighborhoods and watch how-to videos. 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You can follow them on social media at bikepgh. Let's get back into it.

listening to Go Fetch with me, Smoko. Thank you on WCE Pittsburgh. And we got special guest Chumpu in the studio with us today. I just wanted to come off and say one more thing. Thank y'all for listening today. I hope you're having a wonderful summer. And I'm really grateful and thankful for Chumpu for coming on the show. As I said, really grateful to have this, like, coast-to-coast, doggy people, DJ, queer collaboration. This is what it's all about out here. 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And I can't do this show without you. So thank y'all for listening, and thank you, Chumpu, for coming on. I'm Smoko, and this is Go Fetch with me, Smoko.

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0: 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Welcome to One World Radio. I am your host, Mark Lucier. We have a wonderful guest today, Dr. Jason Williams, a professor of ecology, conservation, and biology at Hofstra University. Thank you for coming on the show, Dr. Williams.
1: Hi, great to be here.
0: Well, we're happy you're here, and we're happy to discuss pretty much anything and anything interesting that's going on in the world. And I always like to open these with that brief overview that I gave, but always like to give a platform to our guests to talk a little bit more about their background. So if you want to do that, how you got into this field and into teaching and everything else like that, this is your time to do so.
1: Great. Yeah, I'm a marine biologist. I work on actually parasites of marine species, but I think I'll get into that a little bit later. And I've been at Hofstra now for coming up on 25 years. And this is really my academic home. I love teaching what I do here. So I get to teach intro bio and then intermediate labs, but my kind of specialty courses are marine biology, parasitology, and invertebrate biology, with a strong emphasis on field trips and seeing the local environment. So I love getting out in the field. It's kind of one of the best things about my job, taking students out there and doing research. So I guess the connection here that why I reached out to talk with you is because one of those things that I do in the field, get to do, is pretty much go around the world and work on these parasites that actually are really poorly known worldwide. Do you know pill bugs? Those little roly-poly guys.
0: Oh, yeah.
1: So those are the terrestrial relatives of the group that I work on. So there are terrestrial isopods, there's freshwater isopods that people are probably more familiar with, but their greatest diversity is actually in the seas and in marine waters. And one of the groups are, you know, parasitic isopods. There's some that are on fish that you may have seen in videos where they, you know, latch onto the tongue or the gills of the fish. That's one group of parasitic isopods. But I actually work on parasitic isopods that are strictly parasites of other crustaceans. So they're kind of cool because they parasitize hermit crabs, squat lobsters, you know, a wide range of hosts that are crustaceans. So they actually lodge in their gills and feed on the blood. Some of them are commercially important. They'll be in shrimp, but many of them are ecologically important because they're in hosts that are a big part of the food chain. But anyway, to come back to field work, one of the things that I've been able to do is travel around the world, including to South Africa now two times, with international meetings, but now with collaborations in those areas. So I'm sure we're going to delve into that more, but I want to bring it back to you to see if you want to take it in any direction.
0: As a student, I find it really interesting that you go out into the field, and I'm sure that Long Island is a really perfect place to go and do field work and do this kind of research. Can you go into more detail

0: a little bit about what this kind of field work looks like and what you do with students when you bring them out.
1: Yeah, so you're right. Hofstra is actually in a great position because, we're right here, kind of in the middle of Long Island, where we can visit a whole range of different habitats within basically a half an hour. So I take students up to the Long Island Sound, and we'll sample in marshes and mudflats and sandflats and beaches. And the same thing, we can go south and be at Jones Beach or one of the other beaches, and especially in the Great South Bay and some of the backwater, calmer areas is where you'll have a lot of diversity and really high productivity because of the marsh systems there. So when we go out in the field, what I do is actually have lecture and lab back to back. So that gives me pretty much from 12:30 till when we come home at 5:30, a really long stretch to get out there. And they'll learn the techniques on how to sample and sieve, go through the sediments and examine them for local invertebrates. But I also like to do outreach with members in the community so that students can see what's going on in terms of conservation and other endeavors in our region. So, for example, we go to the town of Hempstead, Department of Conservation and Waterways. They have a hatchery that in marine biology we go visit and see what they're doing in terms of seeding bivalves into our local waters. We used to have a huge oyster industry here on Long Island, not so much anymore, but we still seed the waters for oysters because they're, a really good protector of our shores when you've got oyster reefs protecting the shores. And they do a lot of other, important stuff in terms of bird monitoring and things like that. So students get to see that kind of firsthand. We also go out with Operation Splash, which is a community group that does cleanups on marshes and areas in our local waters. So those are a couple examples of where I try to get them out and actually doing things with local community endeavors.
0: Dr. Williams is one of my co-hosts, Kusi. He's wonderful. This is our first show together, actually, but we've met back in, I think it was May, right, Kusi?
2: It was definitely May when Ricky was living. And also, Jason, hello to you too. I'm not alone. Also, with my colleague, she's here. Obviously, she's going to introduce herself.
3: Hi, Mark. It's
0: Hello.
3: Keelan.
0: Hi, Keelan. How are you?
3: I'm good, and you?
0: Pretty good. We have a lot of fun here, and they are both so incredibly qualified, and they've done this for a very long time, and they're both very good at it. And if you guys want to pop in with questions, absolutely. I don't want to talk off Dr. Williams's ear the whole time. So if you guys want to pipe in at any moment, please do.
2: Professor, thank you very much for joining One World Radio. Amazingly, from one continent to another, and also in connection, especially when it comes to, protecting the planet and making sure us as humanity, we become one. So, Professor, my question or my first question was on regarding being the director, of graduate studies in biology and urban ecology. The world is changing. It's changing in so many ways. We've seen it now with technology and all that. I want to know that in your profession, what are some of the things that have been changing? As you know, we are in a sustainable development, one of the United Nations goals for Agenda 2030, where everything is green, everything we're protecting the planet, and also learning more, especially to people like you. But now I want to know, what are some of the change have you seen globally, especially when it comes to your profession?
1: Where to start? I think I don't want to take it down too much of a depressing road, but one of the things that you see globally when you take students abroad to, for example, coral reef areas is how much of an impact there's been in terms of climate change. So I teach a study abroad course in Belize. I've been doing that for, well, it'll be my eighth trip coming up. So it's been about 10 years now. And the last couple of trips, you can just really see the impacts on the corals. There's some of the most susceptible corals to elevated temperatures, and some of the areas that we go in Belize are just completely wiped out. And these are some of the shallower ones that when I started going there, there were large stands of them, and you could just, you know, see for as far as your eye could see out to the barrier reef. They were pretty healthy and appeared to be doing fine. But in the last two trips, and the last one in particular, those stands were just completely gone in terms of any living coral. Coral was still there in terms of the calcium carbonate structure, but won't be there very long because, you know, that's covered over with algae and stuff now. So that's kind of the scary end of things. But the positive end, I would say, is that there's just so much more acknowledgement, and I see it in my students that they really see that something needs to be done. So I think, you know, attitudes are changing and the importance of preserving what we have here on Earth. And also the fact that just in terms of economics, you know, you're going to have to be going in directions that are more sustainable, and it's becoming more and more viable. That's not really my thing in terms of research. I'm more along the lines of ecological research and interactions between species. And in particular, most of my work now is looking at it's taxonomic in nature. It's really a description of new species. And there's just so many species that are poorly known. So the parasitic isopod group that I work on worldwide needs a lot of work in terms of, we just don't even have a handle on how many species are out there. So if you imagine, you know, species are going extinct, some of them are going extinct even before we can record that they're there. And again, there's some positive things along those lines, that there's new initiatives to support taxonomic research. And I just feel really fortunate that I'm able to work around the world on these sorts of things. So I actually just got back from South Africa. I'm still getting used to U.S. time. And I'd love to talk about what I did there as well.
2: 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Today, we have a special guest, which we are joined by Professor Jason D. Williams from Hofstra University in New York, and his work focuses on marine biodiversity conservation and also understanding the fascinating relationships between marine organisms and their environments. And welcome on the show if you have just tuned in now. I know that you have published more than 100 scientific papers and helped describe over 65 new species. For example, now I'm talking in my continent's perspective. What are some of the ways when it comes to development, you know, to encourage young people to be able to study this and also to understand more why marine life is so important?
1: Obviously, one thing that you need is the funding. And that's a big hurdle when you're talking about academics or for some, you know, regions. But showing the importance, both, yes, ecologically and conservation, but also in terms of economic importance. So at the prestation meeting that I was just at Stellenbosch University in South Africa, they really highlighted why crustaceans are important. And that's just one marine group, and there's many others, but their importance economically in terms of fisheries and their importance as serving as a food source for other fisheries. So they're a very important link in the food chain. So that wasn't the complete focus of the conference. There's many other aspects, but there's multiple presentations on West Coast rock lobster, you name it. One of the plenary sessions that I went to was by Professor Kerry Sink, who's at the South African National Biodiversity Institute, and Laura Atkinson, she's a marine offshore scientist, and they gave a collaborative talk on biodiversity and its importance and, assessing what's there and getting a good baseline. And you really can't do that without having many, many people involved. All these types of studies, it can't just be one person driving it. You really need big teams and ideally with students that are taking a lead role. So that kind of brings it back to the funding situation. If you can get more funding for students, it's a win-win in just so many ways, obviously, for those particular project, but you're also building the next generation of scientists. So it was very encouraging to see all the really great student presentations at the conference and to see some of that going on.
0: Now, Dr. Williams, I'm interested to know about other crustaceans. You had mentioned a few previously while you were in that conference in South Africa. And I know that you, from your bio and the research that I've done, that you were really interested in hermit crabs. And can you talk a little bit about how you developed that interest in hermit crabs? Because I grew up going to Rhode Island when I was a kid. And I remember just seeing them throughout, and that was just, it's very cool to see. So I want to know how you got an interest in it and basically what you do with them in your lab and during your research.
1: Yeah, I mean, I love hermit crabs because they're kind of charismatic. They're feisty. And if you just go into a tide pool and watch them, they're just constantly battling over getting the better shell. And I think they're a real kind of, good opportunity to get young people involved in science and just opening their eyes to, wow, there's some really cool animals out there and they do some really interesting things. And that's what got me into marine biology. Essentially, I started out as an undergrad and worked on this specific worm that's only found in hermit crab shells, which of course, growing up as a little kid, I never imagined there would be a species that's only found boring into hermit crab shells. Not only that, in a particular spot in the hermit crab shell. So it creates a burrow pretty much right below where the walking legs of the hermit crab would peek out of the shell. So I studied this worm and ultimately I worked on its feeding behavior, but ultimately found out it was considered a commensal. So it was thought to just live with a hermit crab, but not have a negative impact on it. That's a commensal relationship. It has a host, but it doesn't negatively impact or positively impact the host. But what we found out was, in fact, this worm could reverse direction in its burrow, and it could snatch the eggs off of the hermit crab. So it's actually not a commensal. It's more along the lines of a parasite. It's not a strict parasite because it does this opportunistically, but it has this negative impact on hermit crab hosts. And that's really what got the whole ball going for me in terms of research, opening my eye up to that, the fact that there's all these questions out there in terms of what these animals are doing. We don't necessarily, for most of them, we really frankly don't know what they're doing. We might know they're there and we have a name on the species, but we actually might not know its impacts. And hermit crabs is a great model system for this because that's just one species of literally hundreds and hundreds of species worldwide that live with the different hermit crabs. Some of them bore into the shells, Some of them live free inside the shells. Some of them attach on the outside. Like there's hydroids, relatives of anemones, that cover over the shell. Almost looks like fur. And so there's this whole community that is associated with hermit crabs, including some that are truly strict parasites of hermit crabs. And that's what got me into the parasitic isopods, is that I was working on these worms, but then I was also saying, wait a second, there's something in the gills of these hermit crabs. What's causing this big bulge? And then with colleagues, I started working on these parasitic forms around the world. It actually turns out that the East Coast of the United States is kind of the worst place in the world to work on the parasitic isopods. It's the lowest diversity. And so, which is fine because I've got plenty of other things that I work on here. But the parasitic isopod work is really in collaboration with, you know, museums all over the place and field work that goes on elsewhere.
0: It's really fascinating because it is something I've always had a curiosity in. And it's also another reason why I'm glad that you had reached out, and I'm glad that we're here today. I'm curious about the actual going about latching on to something. In my head, the way that I'm framing it or thinking about it is latching on to something.
1: Yeah.
0: How does one go about doing that?
1: Yeah, so if you imagine, I'll take it back to the pill bug example, because pill bugs, you know, are free living. And so they have seven legs, pairs of legs, and they're using those to scurry across, you know, the floor, sometimes in your basement, but out in nature. And in the parasitic forms, the legs that used to be extended out in the free living relatives, it doesn't look like that at all. They looked kind of coiled. And so they, through evolutionary time, have adapted to clutch onto their host, you're imagining, with these modified legs, that in the ones that are in the branchial chamber or the gill chamber, they're clutching onto the gill filaments. And that allows them access in a good protected area to then, they have modified mouth parts that can pierce the host and feed on the blood. Yeah, so they're quite modified. And that's external parasitic isopods. There are some really weird internal parasitic isopods. So these are ones that are truly within the body cavity of the host. They actually have lost their legs through evolutionary time. So they don't start out like this. Their larvae have legs, but as they undergo metamorphosis and go through molts, they lose their legs because they don't need legs to clutch on anymore. They're inside their host. So it even gets a little bit more bizarre than you might imagine. And it turns out, you know, these hosts that I've been talking about, the hermit crabs and others, that's the final host. That's the definitive host for the parasitic isopods. They actually have a host that's in the water column that they start out on as larvae. So it turns out that there's two hosts in their life cycle. So they pass through some larval stages on these copepod hosts before they settle on hermit crabs, squat lobsters, shrimp, and others.
2: Professor, it seems like you've quite discovered a lot. So I want to know, you on my side, have you ever made a discovery that completely surprised you?
1: The feeding on the hermit crab eggs definitely surprised me. That was not expected because nobody had seen that before. And after that, we found in a few different groups. Among the parasitic isopods, I think one of the things that most surprised me was some of the really bizarre forms that are on weird places on their hosts. So we found these, they call them backpack isopods because they're this group that live typically on the backs of shrimp. So it almost looks, you can imagine a shrimp. Above the tail is the carapace region, and these backpack isopods clutch on to that carapace of the host, and they pierce and feed on the blood there, and it kind of looks like a little backpack. But that's been known for a long time. But there's relatives of those that actually attach to the antennae of some hosts. And so we found a couple different species of these that were, it turns out, whole new genera, had never been documented before. And they just look really bizarre. They look like this really spherical and almost looks like an egg attached to the antenna of the host. And so that was really surprising. We actually didn't know what it was until we had to take it off very carefully and then dissect it open. Then we were like, oh, wow, it's got the typical legs of one of these backpack isopods. And usually when we're doing work like this, it's integrative work in the sense that I do kind of the morphology and the line drawings and the scanning electron microscopy work if we have to do the small larval stages. But then we'll also send the specimens out, if possible, to collaborators that will do the molecular work. So it's integrative in the sense that you have molecular data that can look at the evolutionary relationships, and hopefully what you're seeing morphologically coincides with what the molecular data shows. So the ideal situation is studies like that. Can't always do that because sometimes, the group just, there's nothing known on the group, so there's nothing even to compare it to in terms of molecular data. But that's kind of the ideal situation. That's why almost, my work is involving multiple people, because typically there's students doing part of the work and collaborators that'll be helping us with our aspects.
0: I'm curious, as a lifelong East Coaster, you had mentioned that there really is a lack of diversity, and yet you continue to go out and work in the field with students and do research there. And you got your master's and your PhD from the Ocean State, from Rhode Island. Do you know why that is? I'm really curious about that aspect of it, where, like you said, there's that lack of diversity. And really, what does that do in terms of your research and the kind of study of whether it be crustaceans or anything in our waters?
1: The lack of diversity isn't due to negative impacts in our environment. This is just historically a consequence of where we are in the Atlantic and glaciation, and then, the whole history of events for our region. So I don't want to imply it's due to, what's going on in the environment now. And just because there's low diversity, there's very high primary productivity and very healthy regions and our shores. So for me, the research that I do locally is in other groups. So I work in other parasitic groups, including flatworms that are associated with bivalves like blue mussels. So I just use as, an opportunity to do some of the other endeavors that I have in marine biology. So it really doesn't impact me in terms of my work, and it actually forces me to be a little bit broader than I might be otherwise. The only real handicap in that is that I don't have a good model system locally. And what I mean by that is I don't have a system where I could go out and ask a biological question, like a behavioral, or what is this parasite doing to the host and how is it impacting the reproduction of the host and things like that in terms of the parasitic isopods, because there's no system that's in high enough abundance to go out and address that question. So those types of questions would have to be done really elsewhere. But other than that, it's a lot of awesome things along our coast to go see and explore.
2: Again, if you have just joined us now, the name of the show is called One World Radio, which is a global community radio collaboration co-produced by Bush Radio 89.5 FM in Cape Town, South Africa, and WRHU 88.7 FM at Hofstra University in Hampstead, New York, and WRCT 88.3 FM at Carnegie Mellon University in Pittsburgh, Pennsylvania. And also the program is also shared through an international network of community radio stations around the world. And today we're so lucky to be joined by Professor Jason D. Williams of Hofstra University in New York, and also his work focuses on marine biodiversity conservation and understanding the fascinating relationships between marine organisms and their environments. And also, yeah, man, welcome to the show. And also, Professor, you recently presented a conference. I think you also said that earlier. I represented a conference in South Africa. So I want to know, when it comes to internationally, what stood out to you about the country's conservation work here in South Africa?
1: So just to give a little bit of background, the meeting was, it's the Crustacean Society meeting, which is, the Crustacean Society is an international society of about, well, a little under 400 members, and we meet yearly around the world. So this last meeting was in South Africa, held at Stellenbosch University, and by some great organizers at Stellenbosch, Nazreen Peer and Savile Daniels, two professors at the university there, and Yannis Lanshoff at the Sea Change Project. And they just did a fabulous job of putting together a wide range of talks and a program that really highlighted some of the awesome stuff that's going on there. Nazreen works on a wide range of projects, not all of which are exclusively focused on crustaceans, but one of the projects, and she ran a whole workshop before the meeting on it, and that is kelp holdfast. So the portion of the kelp that's attached to the rocks at the bottom of your local seas there. And you can collect these, and like hermocrabs host a whole community of species, these holdfasts have a lot of little spaces in between that harbor a great diversity of organisms. And it's a very good system to study the diversity in the region. There's undescribed diversity there, but also using it kind of as a model for potentially what's going on in the environment. So that's one of the things that was done. That was even before the meeting started. There was a whole workshop where they brought in students internationally and worked on that. And Savile Daniels works on crustaceans, but his are actually freshwater species. So it spans, we're not just talking about crustaceans that are out in the open ocean. These are ones that are quite inland, and he works on a large diversity there. Yannis works at the Sea Change Project, and he gave an amazing talk on the endeavors that they're doing through Sea Change to really highlight the importance of marine ecosystems in South Africa and around the world, but obviously focusing on South Africa and the importance there and biodiversity. Yeah, so that's just kind of a snippet highlighting the organizers of the meetings. But like I said, they brought in students from all over the world, but also highlighted local students and their work and, you know, a wide range of things. I remember going to a talk on African freshwater shrimp. So again, it's not all marine-based studies. It's some freshwater, some terrestrial, but mostly marine.
0: Obviously, I know how I got to Hofstra. So I'm curious to hear about how you got to Hofstra, Dr. Williams, because you had said it, you've been there for over 25 years. This has been your academic home. I'm really interested to hear, and I'm sure plenty of the other students would love to hear about your journey and how you got to higher education and how you became a professor.
1: For me, I really didn't know what I wanted to do when I went off to college. I was very open to, you know, exploring what college would bring. And I had always liked biology, and in particular marine biology, but I didn't really, I had no idea what you did with that. So as an undergrad, I was fortunate to eventually work in a professor's lab, John McDermott, who works on crustaceans and a wide range of things. And he was the one that got me really excited about marine biology again when I took a course from him, and we got to explore out in the field and in sites in New Jersey and Virginia Institute of Marine Science and elsewhere. And that's what led me into the Hermacrab symbiont research. And I actually ended up working with him way, way past that. And so that was a great collaboration. And so after undergrad, as you said, I went to the University of Rhode Island and did my master's and PhD there on, again, Hermacrab symbionts, particularly boring worms. But I did that based on studies in the Philippines. So at the time, my wife was a cultural psychologist, and she had a grant to go to the Philippines. And I decided that sounds like a great place to go and do this work, because these symbionts were virtually unknown in that region. So that's really what kicked off my, you know, studies in other localities around the world. So wrapping up the PhD, I had already started teaching. I'd been teaching labs for a while, but then I realized if this is really what I wanted to do, I needed to teach. So I picked up some teaching at URI and some local schools, and then was very fortunate. Pretty much I did a short postdoc period in the Philippines and then landed the Hofstra job, which was amazing, because very often, you know, there's a pretty big lag time there. You usually have to do a postdoc for quite some time, but I was able to land it, and yeah, it's been great. But I certainly didn't know that I was going into teaching. That wasn't like, I didn't see that in my future as an undergrad. It really just all unfolded. And yeah, it's been wonderful.
3: And Professor, you spent so much of your career discovering and documenting marine species. How much of the ocean's biodiversity do you believe remains unknown still?
1: Oh, wow. That's a big big debate across different systems. But just to give you an idea, in the group that I work, because you can kind of extrapolate from, you know, the group that I work, not to all groups, but for many of the marine groups that are poorly known, there's about 10,000 plus isopods in general. In the group that I work, there's about 800 parasitic isopods, these ones that are strict parasites of crustaceans. And I could easily see that number, you know, tripling based on, you know, the number of hosts that are out there that are presently not known to harbor these isopods that we almost assuredly, a high percentage of them likely have them, and a high percentage of them likely have new species. So that's just one group. Extrapolate that out to many other groups. Some of them are much better sampled. You know, the groups that are commercially important or ecologically important or have had a lot of workers in them for one reason or another, they might not have as many undescribed species. But for other groups, it could be, you know, quadruple or more the number that's presently known. So yeah, it's in some groups we've really just scratched the surface.
0: Jumping off of Keelan's question, how do you go about identifying these organisms and species? Because it's really fascinating in that sense, where you're really looking at something for the first time. And can you describe that feeling of when you realize you found something that you didn't recognize or has at that point been undiscovered?
1: The first step is, you know, getting the material. For me, the funnest part is when you're at that very first stage. So you're in the field, you're collecting these things, you're bringing them back to the laboratory, you're getting to see them live. And in the case of hermit crabs, you don't see what's going on till you crack open the shell and then examine the hermit crab. And then it's like this aha, oh my goodness, look, it's got this parasite, in its gill chamber on its abdomen. And that's like the aha moment. That's awesome, because you've been there and you collected it, and then you can see it through all the way to the end. That doesn't happen for me as much anymore, just because I don't get in the field for that type of research too often. Although I try to make it my goal to at least get one trip a year where I'm doing that type of stuff. And so the other way that we're getting these specimens is that researchers from around the world are reaching out and saying, hey, I've got this thing. And very often they'll send a picture along and we'll go, well, I can tell it's a parasite, but I have no idea what it is, what group it falls into necessarily from the pictures that we get. And then we say, can you send it along? And then one thing leads to another, and you have to compare it to basically all the known species in that group. And that's where the real work comes into play, and you have to key it out. And so that usually takes, careful dissections. It might take the line drawings, like I said, digital imaging and SEM work. An example of that would be when Yanis Lanshoff, he's a hermit crab expert that works at the Sea Change Project, and his PhD work was all on hermit crabs in South Africa. And he was discovering some that had parasites. So he had reached out to me at a meeting, one of these crustacean meetings, a long while back. But when we knew that there was going to be a new meeting and in South Africa, that kind of lit a fire for us to collaborate and describe it. It turned out to be a new parasitic isopod in hermit crabs from South Africa. And that's kind of the most common way that I'm coming across new materials, that people are reaching out, or we're doing museum-based work, which is another really important avenue that for me as a researcher. Museums around the world harbor a wide range of hosts of these parasites, and if we're able to visit them, we can see what they have and try to identify, and if it's new, describe these species. Museums are very important repositories for, the diversity in given regions, and hold a wealth of data, historical data that can be important to compare to what's going on in the environment now, but also obviously biodiversity studies and new species and things like that. One of the last days when I was in South Africa on this trip, I was fortunate. Yanni set up for a day at the Ziko Museum, the Natural History Museum in Cape Town, and we were able to do a day of research there and look at some of the collections that they have. And there's certainly new species among the samples we were able to look at. So I'm hoping those collaborations can continue.
2: Another beautiful thing about this interview, you've also highlighted that it's important for the international collaboration, especially in addressing environmental challenges. So now I want to know, looking ahead, what gives you hope about the future of conservations and protecting our planet?
1: I go back to the fact that, like when I was at the meeting, it's the new generation of scientists and students and just the broader community of recognizing the importance of our ecosystems in a wide range of ways. And that includes, for example, ecotourism, because I see this, in many areas that I visited around the world, but especially I'll go back to Belize, where we run this study abroad. In terms of commercial fisheries there, that's not as important, at least in the region that we're at, as ecotourism. So what used to be a major, area for fishermen in terms of boating, all those boats are, not all of them, but many of them are now devoted to taking tourists out on the reef and seeing firsthand what's going on out there. And they're doing it in a good way, in the sense that they're very conscious of not damaging the reef in the process. These are marine protected areas. So, you know, they're monitoring how many people are on the reef and making sure that there's no illegal fishing going on. So they've recognized the economic value of these systems, which go way beyond ecotourism. But I'm kind of using that example because it's one of those things that people see. You know, they can see the dollars that it brings in for those that are leading tours, for those that are serving food, you know, in those regions, for the nightlife in those regions. It's very important. And to protect those ecosystems is also physically protecting the homes and the land in the region. For example, there you've got the barrier reef that protects the shoreline there, just like along the east coast of the United States. And in our region, we've got barrier islands, and thankfully not all the marshes are gone. In our little neck of the woods, a lot of the marshes have been developed upon, but marshes and mangroves and coral reefs are shoreline protectors. So I think, you know, one of the things to come back to what gives me hope is that, you know, there's more buy-in from the general public. And that's really what we need is buy-in from the wider community, not just the much smaller community of, you know, concerned scientists and students. That's kind of a given. What we need is to, I think, express the wonder and the importance of these systems.
0: Well, we only have about 10 more minutes. Kusi, Keelan, if you guys want to jump in with any final questions, and then I can ask the last one, and then that'll be it.
3: Yeah, I do have one last question. So Professor Williams, looking at the sheer scale of what we still then don't know about marine biodiversity, do you think that we are studying the ocean fast enough to keep up with what we are losing? And in your terms, what would fast enough actually look like in a practical scientific term?
1: One of the big problems that we're facing is that in many marine groups, there aren't enough specialists left. And in some cases, there aren't any specialists for a given marine group to identify and describe what's there. So that's kind of the scariest part, is that not necessarily the rate of extinction and being able to keep up with that, but just the fact that, you know, we can't keep up with it because there's not enough workers in the field to do the descriptions. And I don't want to make it all about taxonomy and describing, because that's part of it, but it's really monitoring what's going on out there. We don't necessarily know what's going on with these commercially important and ecologically important groups. So yeah, that's, to me, one of the biggest hurdles right now. Basically, the way to combat that is to get new students, new people involved, but money. That's the big issue. It's hard to recruit the next generation when they're looking at the job market and there might not be the jobs out there that they're looking for. So that's the real conundrum, is that we need more workers, but it's hard to get them if they don't see an end result of a well-paid job. Academic jobs are very hard to come by. They're going to be harder to come by in the future, at least in our region, because there's less students going to university. So it's difficult. So you need to think about other jobs that people can do and keep up with these important studies.
2: Professor, thank you very much on my side. If you have just joined us now, we're speaking to Professor Jason Williams, where we were focusing, obviously, on the youth development and environmental awareness, especially, you know, in local issues. For example, Cape Town, he was here in Cape Town and also highlighted, you know, what some of the things that South Africa is doing. So, Mark, your chance on closing, and also with your last question.
0: Dr. Williams, we've discussed a variety of topics today, and they've all made my head spin in the best way possible, I must say. But what is one final takeaway that you would want our listeners to remember after they listen to this episode of One World Radio?
1: I would go back to just the beauty and wonder of nature, because that's what got me involved in just exploring new things. I think if scientists can communicate that better, I don't know if I do a good job about it, especially since I study parasites, that kind of grosses people out. Kind of hard to express the wonder of a parasite to somebody, but they really are amazing creatures and do these just bizarre and wild things. And so I think if people can see that and appreciate it, it goes a long way to protecting what we have here on Earth.
2: Last question for both of you. Since you are in US and it's World Cup fever, which teams are you supporting besides USA? Quickly. I know we're off topic, but I wanted to know this quickly.
0: Kusi, I saw the South Africa game. We had it on in the office the other day, and I'm sorry. I must say I was rooting for you guys, but I'm sorry that it didn't turn out well. But I'm rooting for Argentina. I'm a big Messi guy. I think he's the greatest of all time. Argentina, but at the end of the day, the USA.
2: And Professor?
1: I hate to admit it, but I don't follow it very closely. But I'm half Portuguese, so I'm going to say Portugal. Are they still playing?
2: Portugal is playing today, their first game.
1: Nice. All right. I'll go with that.
2: Thank you. Thank you, Professor. Thank you very much for your time, Professor.
0: Yes. Thank you, Kusi. That was a great last question. Dr. Jason Williams, on behalf of One World Radio, thank you so much for taking the time today. And Kusi, Keelan, thank you both for being amazing co-hosts, as always. And you've been listening to One World Community Radio on 88.7 FM, WRHU, Radio Hofstra University, 88.3 WRCT, Radio Carnegie Tech in Pittsburgh, and 88.5 FM, Bush Radio, Cape Town, South Africa, the mother of community radio. 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

listening to WRCT Pittsburgh 88.3 FM. My name is Steve. I'm your host for the Deep Blues Hour, bringing you 60 minutes of classic and traditional blues. In this hour, let's hear from Mr. Bobby Blue Bland, recorded for Duke Records back in the 1960s. Harold Burridge will join us from Cobra Records from a decade earlier, 1950s. And we'll also hear some fine pre-war blues, including the likes of Mr. Blind, Willie McTell. He's coming up, along with so many others. In this next hour, the Deep Blues Hour, why don't we kick things off with Mr. Guitar Shorty off a JSP collection called My Way or the Highway. This is No Educated Woman. Guitar Shorty here on the Deep Blues Hour.

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There you have Mr. Lazy Lester. That was Hello, Mary Lee from 1998 Antone's release out of Austin, Texas. That was All Over You. Before Lazy Lester, that was Sun Seals off of the Sun Seals Blues Band LP that Alligator Record put out in 1973. That was How Could She Leave Me from Mr. Sun Seals. Up next here is Bobby Blue Bland from his Duke Record recordings. This is called These Hands, Small and Mighty, from 1965. Bobby Blue Bland here on the Deep Blues Hour.

Well, Mr. Magic Sam right there with Everything Gonna Be All Right. Signature track there from his recordings made for Jewel Records. Magic Sam right there. We also heard from Junior Wells off the Delmark LP called Blues Hit Big Town. That was Tomorrow Night from 1977. Junior Wells here on the Deep Blues Hour. Check out Zombo. He's in your brain. Unstoppable Off the Rails Radio mows you over. 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Let's hear from Mr. Harold Burridge, recording for Cobra Records in the late 1950s. This is I Don't Care Who Knows, the first take here from Harold Burridge on the Deep Blues Hour.

Now I got something to tell you, baby. You really got too many men. I can't come to see me evening, baby. I can come and see you when I can. You tell me to

Well, Mr. Johnny Jones performing live in 1979. That was early in the morning, live in Chicago with Billy Boy Arnold. Before Johnny Jones, that was Otis Spann. And Everything's Gonna Be All Right. Well, up next here is Burt Mays from Down in Black Bottom, some early Barrel House piano. This is the Michigan River Blues. Yeah, Burt Mays here on the Deep Blues Hour.

0: recorded 1930. That is the Georgia Cotton Pickers with She's Coming Back Some Cold Rainy Day. That's from a Yazoo collection called The Voice of the Blues, early bottleneck guitar masterpieces there from the Georgia Cotton Pickers. Plus, we heard from Lightnin' Hopkins. He was off of a CD called Houston Bound. That was Coffee for Mama from Lightnin' Hopkins. When your loved one needs help getting around, you're more than just a daughter or a son. 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Together, you can better care for yourselves and the ones you love. Visit aarp.org/caregiving to find resources. Up next, let's hear from Blind Willie McTell. Some more pre-war blues. This is called Razor Ball. Blind Willie here on the Deep Blues Hour.
1: All right, boy, let's talk about this razor ball. Down at the razor ball, even at the razor hall, Bluefoot Mose and old Cross-Eyed Joe didn't go in at all. They hung around outside. This is what they spot. What was it? A big crap game in the hall. Started in two fights. Joe got drunk. I was alone. 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

playing baseball and football and don't get enough. 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Well, I'd like a good drink of whiskey. 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

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Get a piece of bread and he won't it all or his tight neck. 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He's a bum don't hear him come to. I'm tight, ain't it? Lord, I had a girl, her name was Rose, and I called her like

0: All right, indeed. Taxi Driver as recorded, performing live. John Lee Hooker there from 1962 on a Fantasy release, Live at Sugar Hill, volume number 2. There from John Lee Hooker. We also heard from Lead Belly, also known as Huddy Ledbetter. That was Tight Like That from a Rounder release called The Titanic. All right, time for a couple more tracks. We're going to hear from Mr. Jimmy Witherspoon performing live in London, but also we're going to hear from Brownie McGee and Sonny Terry first from their release Backwater Blues. Here's the title track from 1999, Brownie and Sonny here on the Deep Blues Hour.
1: 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We'd like to do a little song for you, Backwater Rising.

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I'm DJ Groovius, bodily harm. Thank you.

Wednesday. Is this work? Yeah, probably. On Wednesday, February 25th, there's experimental guitar night at Hellbinder Vinyl, 7 p.m. And also at 7 p.m. it's AJ's Musical. On Thursday, at the Governance Center, there's Lucius Arthur and Anna Justine, Fast Scratch, at Mr. Small's Theater, and Black Market Kidney Surgeon at Roboto Park.

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My name is Steve, your host for the Deep Blues Hour. Yeah, bringing you 60 minutes of classic and traditional blues. In this hour, we're going to hear from Mr. R.L. Burnside from the North Mississippi Hill Country. Charles Brown recording out in Los Angeles around World War II. Plus some nice older blues from the likes of Leadbelly and others here on this hour of the Deep Blues Hour. Stick around, we got lots of good music coming your way. We're going to start off with Mr. Otis Rush performing live in concert, 1975 in Tokyo, release called So Many Roads, but this is I've Got News for You, Otis Rush here on the Deep Blues Hour.

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And Sleepy Time Tea. 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

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A muscle car. 2. A Betamax. 3. Acid-washed anything. 4. 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Stirrup pants. 6. 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Hummelware. 8. 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

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This is Charlie Daniels. You're listening to my buddy, Eric Jackson Lurie, on WRCT 88.3 FM.